0: any trained observer that she was a spy ship. This week, in 2007, Captain Ward Boston, the senior legal counsel for the 1967 Navy Court of Inquiry into the Israeli attack on the USS Liberty, wrote at the San Diego Union-Tribune, quote, 40 years ago this week, I was asked to investigate the heaviest attack on American ship since World War II. As senior legal counsel to the Navy Court of Inquiry, it was my job to help uncover the truth regarding Israel's June 8, 1967 bombing of the USS Liberty. On that sunny, clear day 40 years ago, Israel combined air and naval forces attacked our American intelligence gathering ship for 2 hours, inflicting 70% casualties. 34 American sailors died and 172 were injured. The USS Liberty remained afloat only by the crew's heroic efforts. Israel claimed it was an accident, yet I know from personal conversations with the late Admiral Isaac Kidd, president of the Court of Inquiry, that President Johnson and Secretary of Defense McNamara ordered him to conclude that the attack was a case of mistaken identity. The ensuing cover-up has haunted us for 40 years. What does it imply for our national security, not to mention our ability to honestly broker peace in the Middle East, when we cannot question Israel's actions, even when they kill Americans? End quote. Luckily, we don't have to imagine what survivors of the USS Liberty would think about Section 224 of the 2027 NDAA, or what they know about the attack on their ship 59 years ago this week. With us today to discuss the horrific attack on the USS Liberty, the failure to conduct standard investigations, and the facts President Johnson and Secretary of Defense McNamara were trying to cover up are four members of the USS Liberty Veterans Association, an organization that has spent the past 55 years telling their firsthand accounts of the attack on the USS Liberty by Israeli forces during their six-day war against five of Israel's neighboring Arab countries. Our guests today are USS Liberty veteran survivors Larry Bowen, Mickey LeMay, Larry Slavens, and Don Pogler. Larry Bowen had a 43-year career at the NSA, after which he worked as a defense contractor. He was awarded a Purple Heart for his service on the USS Liberty and currently serves as treasurer of the USS Liberty Veterans Association. And he's joining us today from Norfolk, Virginia, along with his Liberty shipmates, Mickey LeMay and Larry Slavens, all attending their yearly reunion. Mickey LeMay was a second-class electrician mate at the time of the attack on the USS Liberty, in charge of the electrical department. He was on the 04 level above the main deck and was seriously injured when the first jet fighters attacked. And Larry Slavens was a 20-year-old newlywed before he found himself advanced to E-4 quartermaster on the USS Liberty in June of 1967. His general quarters position was as a gunner on the forward port gun mount on the 04 level above the main deck. He was also seriously injured as the first Israeli jet fighters strafed the Liberty with automatic gunfire as it operated in international waters about 12 miles off the coast of Gaza. It is my honor to welcome Larry Bowen, Mickey LeMay, and Larry Slavens to Middle East in Focus.
1: Thank you very much, Esty. This is an honor for us to be on your show and to tell your listeners what actually happened that day. The deliberate attack on a U.S. naval vessel, a non-combatant, and we were in international waters on a clear day, and there's absolutely no mistake that we were flying a flag, we were properly identified, and that the IDF, had all morning doing overflights to recon our ship and know exactly who we were and what we were doing. So for us, it's obvious it was a deliberate attack, and you'll never get any of our crew members to say otherwise.
0: Larry, I want to begin by thanking you all for your continued service to our country. I realize that June 8th, 1967 was likely the longest day of your life. But I wonder if you can, as briefly as possible, describe that day up until aid finally arrived, please.
1: I got up in the morning at around 6 a.m. I showered, shaved, and got ready for chow. And that morning, I had a day watch in radio research number one. I was a communications technician, second class in E5, and I was a radioman. So I was copying international Morse code that I had searched for because we didn't have any specific tasking. I rolled across a foreign language transmission that I started copying. And shortly after I rolled up on that, the people from our processing and recording center came over to my position and started taking the papers out of my typewriter as I finished typing a message. And to me, I knew that what I was copying was pretty important, but they didn't tell me anything. My buddy, Bob Eisenberg, and I went to chow at 11:30. And on the way over, he told me, he said, "Larry, what you're copying is extremely important, and I want you to continue copying it when you get back from chow." And I said, "Okay, I'll do that." We ate. We couldn't talk about it outside of our secure spaces. So when I got back, I went back to that position and continued copying this this transmission. The skipper called a general quarters drill at about 12:30 that afternoon, and it was a chemical warfare drill, and it lasted about 45 minutes to possibly an hour, and we went through our normal process of going to our general quarters stations and doing what we would do if we, you know, were in any kind of serious trouble. We secured from that drill at about 1:30 in the afternoon, maybe 20 minutes to 2. And those people that were off duty went up and started sunbathing. It was a beautiful day, clear skies, light wind, and people were out in their bathing suits, you know, taking it easy. At 1400 or 2 o'clock, the first aircraft came over and started strafing us. They hit us with 50 caliber armor-piercing shells with cannon fire. They later hit us with napalm, and later three torpedo boats came out and launched 5 torpedoes at the ship. Fortunately for us, only one torpedo hit the ship, but it landed right in our secure spaces, right in our comm center. It killed 25 of my shipmates immediately. And it blew about a 20-foot by 40-foot hole in the starboard side. Let's in a lot of seawater. We had watertight integrity down in our secure spaces, so we were able to contain the water below the deck that I was on, because my general quarters station was one deck above where the torpedo entered. The first thing on my mind and my buddy Clyde Wave's mind was to get out of our blown up spaces and open up the hatch so that we could get our shipmates that were down below out. That took us probably 10 to 15 minutes to get them out of there as the water was rising, and they were struggling to just stay alive. But everyone that was still alive, we believe, made it out. And I was handing out life vests to those survivors as they were coming out. And we secured after that. And went about to the casualty collection stations to help our wounded shipmates. And we did that all night long until the following morning. 17 hours after the attack, we finally got support from the 6th Fleet. They had previously tried to send aircraft to our aid. Those aircraft were recalled by Secretary of Defense Robert McNamara. And later, the second flight was recalled by the President, Lyndon Baines Johnson. And he said that he did not want to embarrass an ally, and he didn't care if the ship and everyone on board went to the bottom of the Mediterranean. He wasn't going to embarrass an ally. And that's, in a nutshell, what happened to me that day. There was a lot that happened after that, but I want to give Mickey and Larry a chance to talk.
0: Yeah, Mickey, unlike Larry Bowen, you were severely wounded during that initial Israeli airstrike, and you were eventually evacuated by helicopter, as the Liberty had only one doctor on it with two assistants and no capacity to treat the severe wounds inflicted on so many of you, because the Liberty was not built, nor was the crew trained for combat. With that, can you briefly tell us what happened to you and when and how you were taken off the Liberty to get life-saving medical treatment?
2: Yes. Thank you, Esther. I was electrician's mate second class, like you said, in charge of the electrical department. And my duty station through the general quarters that Larry had mentioned was at the generator room. For Larry to get into his secured section, he had to go by me. The door was right there where I was. And after we secured from the general quarters, I was going up to the 04 level, which is just a platform on the top of, at the top of the superstructure. I was going up there to inspect the Carbonac searchlight, which we did it monthly. And as I was getting to the top, there was a jet fighter flying along with us, maybe guessing about 50 feet higher than us. And he was so low and so close that if he looked at me, I could have waved at him and he could have waved back. So in my mind, there's no problem there that, hey, this is a U.S. ship. We had the GTR-5 on the bow, on the stern. And like Larry said, the American flag was flying. So anyhow, as I turned, there was an officer up there that reported any plane that flew by. So I turned to him and said, did you see that fighter? And it was unmarked and it was camouflaged. By the way, I think when you have a war, when you're fighting an enemy, you leave your identification on the plane so they know who's attacking them. This was an unmarked plane, a French Mirage fighter at the time. And as I turned at the officer to point to where I saw my fighter, another one came from starboard to port, bow to stern, diagonally across the ship and strafed us. And I looked down and I had blood coming every part of my body. And I looked at the officer next to me and he looked identical to me. Now, at this moment, I was looking at him in the eye and he was looking back at me. I turned, ran, slid down the ladder and went into the ship. And I thought he was following me, but they found him dead later on. I don't know if he had died and hadn't fallen yet or if they killed him on the second or third strafing. As I got into the ship, my left leg had been shattered, so I couldn't stand up anymore. And my leg gave way, and I fell on the deck, and I crawled through a hatch, down a ladder, head first, into the officer's country. And as I'm coming around, one of my shipmates, Timmerman, said, are you hurt? And for some dumb reason, I said, no, I like crawling on the deck. And we actually laughed at each other. But anyhow, he threw a tourniquet on my leg and says, I got to get help to get you to sick bay. And it took a while. He finally got me. They put me in the stretcher. And as they're carrying me to sick bay, a corpsman comes by and says, take that tourniquet off his leg. Now, I'm still in the officer's country. We're going around a corner. And they put me on the deck. And as they were untying the tourniquet, a rocket came through the overhead. So now I'm two decks inside the ship, and I can see blue sky through the hole where the rocket came in. Now, that was the moment I thought we were all going to die. Now, they took me down to sick bay, and I kept waking and passing out, waking up, passing out. I heard, prepare for torpedo attack. I do not remember the torpedo we're hitting. I do remember, prepare to abandon ship. I remember I canceled the prepare to abandon ship, but I didn't know they were canceling it because the Israelis were shoe sinking every single life raft we threw over the side, so they didn't want us to get evacuated. Over the night, after the attack was all over, I would blank out, wake up, blank out, wake out. And finally, in the morning, like Larry said, 17 hours later, a helicopter came and they escorted me up on the main deck and was carrying me to where they were going to put me into the helicopter. And the captain and Lieutenant Golden, who was in charge of our department, came by and said my men had done really, really good. He was really proud of them. Then I was put on the helicopter, and as I was pulled in, the guy said, I'll take one more after this one, and I was unconscious for 7 days. So that's my experience.
0: Coming to you from the studios of KPFK in Los Angeles, this is Middle East in Focus. I am Esty Chandler, honored to be speaking today with survivors of the June 8th, 1967 Israeli attack on the USS Liberty, Larry Bowen, Mickey LeMay, and Larry Slavens, about their experiences on and following that infamous day. Larry Slavens, you told me that your day on June 8th, 1967 started out as a beautiful day on the Mediterranean Sea. You went up to the flying bridge, the highest point that one could stand on the ship, at about 6:15 in the morning, and used a pair of binoculars that allowed you to see the coast, to see strikes from the Six-Day War that had begun on June 5th, happening about 10 or 12 miles away from you, which led you to conclude that the spot where the Liberty was sailing was not a safe place to be at the time. What, if anything, did you know about that war as you watched it from the flying bridge that morning?
3: Well, the thing that probably taught me the most is I seen tanks, planes, bombs being dropped, huge plumes of smoke, men running through the desert off the Sinai Peninsula. I knew that Israel was involved, but I didn't know who they were fighting at that time, whether it was Syria, Iran, or Egypt. And didn't find out actually until I was medevaced to the USS America the next morning who Israel was engaged with.
0: Larry Bowen, unlike Mickey and Larry Slavens, you remained on the ship as it limped all the way to Malta for repairs. Can you briefly tell us the most important things for Americans to know about the six-day trip on the bullet-ridden, blood-soaked USS Liberty as it sailed all the way to Malta with a giant torpedo hole in its side?
1: That six-day trip to Malta was hair-raising for most of us because we didn't know if the ship was going to stay afloat or not. We had shored up the bulkheads below decks to try and prevent any water from getting outside of the classified compartments. But most of us didn't know whether or not that was going to hold for six days or not. It was about a 1,000-mile trip. The Sixth Fleet senior leadership, the admirals, came on board the ship during that time to find out a little bit more about what happened, what we experienced. Admiral Kidd made several stops to different parts of the ship to talk to crew members and get their story as to what exactly happened. He would take off his collar devices, put them on the table, and say, okay, I'm now just like you. I'm just one of the boys. Tell me exactly what happened. And everyone opened up and told him exactly, you know, what happened. And then he, at the end of those discussions, put his collar devices back on.
0: And can you explain collar devices?
1: Yeah, it was his stars. He had four stars. He was a four-star admiral. And so he threw his stars on the table to make it look like he was just one of us, you know, just a regular guy. And when we got through talking to him, he put the stars back on, said, okay, now I'm an admiral. And if you ever speak to anyone about what happened, you can't talk to the press, you can't talk to your family, you can't talk to anyone. We don't want you talking amongst yourselves. We will put you in prison. You'll be fined or worse. So most of us, myself especially, because I was a cryptologic technician or a CT, all my jobs were secret. They were all classified. So having someone at his rank tell me to keep a secret was just another secret I had to keep. What I didn't understand was that trauma caused me to have PTSD, post-traumatic stress disorder. And for over 50 years before I opened up to anyone about what was going on. So I kept that internalized for over 50 years. Couldn't talk to my wife, couldn't talk to anybody. And it tore me up inside. It still tears me up to this day. I still have, you know, nightmares, very vivid memories of what happened. And what made things a little bit worse for us is that because we were communications technicians and had the security clearances, once we got to Malta, they made us go down into those previously flooded compartments and recover our 25 fallen shipmates and their body parts. I mean, they were blown to pieces. Right. So finding, you know, right, a full body was not normal.
0: Right. We're going to get back to that with Don in a few minutes. Larry Slavens, like I said, you were severely injured and flown off the ship. You were eventually, after a long trip, many places, transferred to San Diego to continue your recovery. Can you talk about your experience there and what you were told there or before about discussing your experience on the Liberty and what you and your fellow shipmates are now demanding from our government?
3: There were actually only two of us that ended up at Balboa Naval Hospital in San Diego. And I had not been there no more than 10 minutes, and then walked a rear admiral and a captain from Imperial Beach Communication Station. And they told me that I could not talk about that incident on June 8th to anybody. My family, I had been married 2 months to the day that the incident happened. My wife, my brothers, my sisters. And they asked me if I needed anything. And I told them that I didn't have any money for geeducks. And geeducks is the Navy of stacks. And the captain pulled out a $20 bill, and I said, I'll pay you back, sir. And he said, no need. I want to take care of you. But he says, remember what we've told you today, that you cannot talk to anybody. And doctors would try to pry information out of me. He said, yeah, you know, you can tell us. And I said, no, I can't talk about anything about what happened that day. And I'm well aware of the consequences.
0: Right. So you were all muzzled. Mickey, I believe that you are involved in a court case brought by journalist Michelle Knuckin under the Freedom of Information Act, or FOIA, which seeks to obtain records that would likely shed light on what the U.S. government knew about the attack on the Liberty and when they knew it. That case was filed in 2020. But just this past March, judges at the Ninth Circuit U.S. Court of Appeals heard arguments over whether the report is a congressional record and therefore exempt from FOIA, or an agency record subject to public disclosure. The case centers on the HAC report produced by a House Appropriations Committee that examined intelligence and communication issues surrounding the attack on the Liberty. The NSA acknowledges that it possesses a copy of the report, but it refuses to release it. What is important for us and the public to know about that case? And are there ways the public can support that effort?
2: I'm not sure how the public could support it other than just trying to get the information released so we can actually see what they recorded it to be. I really don't know how my name got on this, but it did, because I did do some interviews with Michelle, and I guess I said some things that helped her file the claim against these papers.
1: But Hasty, I'm a co-sponsor of that. I was the president of the Liberty Veterans Association at that time. So Michelle Kanukin out in Washington State had found some lawyers that were willing to do pro bono work for us to file the Freedom of Information Act. It's still in the courts, the Ninth Circuit Court in Washington. The judge has the latest rebuttal from the National Security Agency, and we're expecting to hear results from the judge later this summer. If she agrees that that information, 360 pages of classified documents, should be released, we'll probably get another appeal from NSA saying that they don't want to do that because it's, detrimental, I guess, to national security. But after 60 years or 59 years, I can't see what harm would be done.
0: Only the truth coming out and shedding light on what you were put through and who put you through it. I do want to ask you guys if any of you have been following or have opinions about Section 224 of the House version of the 2027 National Defense Authorization Act, further entwining the U.S. military with the Israeli military?
1: Well, from a USS Liberty standpoint, that really doesn't have anything to do with us. Personally, I think that it's not something that I would support, and I don't think the American public would support it. We don't need to be any closer related to Israel than we are currently.
2: Or any country.
0: I can't imagine veterans more in a position to talk about why this would be a bad idea than you guys.
1: Well, the Liberty Veterans Association doesn't want to get into the political side of things. We're only concerned about getting justice for our 34 fallen shipmates, getting the truth out to the American public, and hopefully getting a congressional investigation into what actually happened to us. It's the only incident that I'm aware of where a U.S. naval ship had been attacked and it wasn't investigated by Congress. They never did.
0: That's my understanding as well. Larry Slavens, I've heard that Congressman Thomas Massie plans for the first time ever to honor the USS Liberty crew on the floor of Congress around noon Eastern tomorrow, and that he has invited all survivors to attend that speech. I'm hoping that it will be broadcast on C-SPAN so everybody in the nation can watch it. Is that correct? And do some of you guys, I know that there's a bunch of you there at the reunion. Are you guys planning on going to attend that?
3: I have plans to attend that. We're leaving tomorrow morning at 6 o'clock by bus. There'll be approximately, I think, 11, 12 shipmates going, maybe a few more, and some wives. And we're to be recognized by Congressman Massie, I believe, around 12 o'clock D.C. time.
0: I can't thank you guys enough for taking the time, for your service. Is there anything else that you would like to say, Mickey?
2: No, I just want to thank you very much for this time. Glad I could participate in it.
0: Well, I think as some of you know, because I think some of you might have appeared on this show when Don Bustani, the godfather of this show, was at the helm. This was a very, very important story to him. This was the first story I covered with him, my first week as a host producer, and you guys remain in my thoughts all the time, and this story is very important for the American people to know.
2: Thank you.
3: Thank you.
1: Thank you very much. We all appreciate your program and your support to the USS Liberty veterans. And, you can have us on again. We'd be welcome to get back.
0: I would love to interview some of you who attend that honoring in D.C., so I will be in touch.
1: Okay. Thank you.
2: Thank you.
0: Coming to you from the studios of KPFK in Los Angeles, this is Middle East in Focus. I am Esty Chandler, honored to be speaking with survivors of the June 8th, 1967 attack on the USS Liberty about their experiences on and following that infamous day. We are about to be joined by one more USS Liberty veteran. What folks should know is that U.S. leaders had hoped Israel would punish the attackers, as both Dean Rusk and Israeli Ambassador Harman had demanded. However, U.S. officials soon learned that the Israeli judge tasked to examine the attack instead exonerated everyone. The assault on the Liberty, which had raged for over 2 hours on a clear afternoon in international waters, as you've heard, was the most violent attack on a U.S. naval ship since World War II. Yet Israel's investigating judge could find no evidence of wrongdoing, no negligence, no violation of military procedure. I suppose that that is evidence that the Israeli military carried out their mission as planned. In 1968, Israel is said to have paid $3.3 million to the families of the men who were killed, and a year later, $3.5 million to the men who were injured. Israel then balked about paying the $7.6 million they were being fined for the loss of the ship, and secretly offered, at one point, the token sum of $100,000. Those negotiations dragged out until 1980, at which time the bill plus interest totaled more than $17 million. Under the threat of a congressional investigation, the state of Israel struck a deal to pay $6 million in three annual installments, and the U.S. government accepted. Joining us now is Don Pagler, who served in the Navy from 1966 to 1970. He was a crypto technician second class on the USS Liberty when it was attacked on June 8, 1967. He retired from a career at Hughes Aircraft Space and Communications Group in 2002. It is always an honor to welcome my friend Don Pagler back to Middle East in Focus.
4: Thank you.
0: Can you hear us okay, Don?
4: Yeah, can you hear me?
0: Yes. I also want to thank you for your continued service to our country. As I learned recently on the first episode of Phil Turney's podcast from his guest, who was fellow Liberty survivor we just heard from, Mickey LeMay, there were basically two crews on the board of the Liberty. The ship's crew, which included departments like engineering, that was supplying anything the intelligence gathering or spy section of the ship needed, whether it be electricity, like Mickey LeMay provided, or laundry service, meals, etc. And then there were the intelligence guys, or the spies, folks that had security clearances who were listening to information coming from the shore, other vessels, planes in the vicinity. And that the two crews didn't interact much. Now, Larry Bowen was part of that. Do I have that story right? And can you tell us how long you had been on the Liberty and what your job was on that day in 1967?
4: Yes. First of all, I'd like to correct. I was not second class on the Liberty. I'd just gotten out of school. I was a seaman, an E3. I was a E5 when I left the Navy in 1970.
0: Thank you for correcting me.
4: We weren't supposed to, Larry and I were not supposed to talk outside our research working spaces about what any of our work. But just in case we did, they made sure that we were separated. So all us intelligence guys slept in the aft part of the rear end of the ship, and the deck force slept in the front part of the ship. They didn't want us making some statement that would be overheard. And of course, just like one child having something another child doesn't have, that created a natural friction between the two groups on the ship. As far as when I got on the ship, I reported I'd just gotten out of school in Pensacola where I was trained. I reported to the Liberty late March. We went to sea May the 2nd and were attacked June the 8th. So I was about as green as anybody on the ship.
0: Now, Don, you were technically off duty from your day job on the ship at the time of the attack because you had done a shift from midnight to 8 a.m. But you were quickly put to work transporting your wounded shipmates to the temporary medical base set up in the mess hall. They were using the tables in the mess hall as beds. You were donating blood and aiding the doctor and his assistants as ordered. You stayed, like Larry Bowen, on the ship as it made its 6 days journey to Malta. Can you talk about the job you were given once the Liberty was in dry dock in Malta, and why?
4: One of the duties I actually stood on the way to Malta was they took me down to the bottom of the ship where the drive shaft ran from the engine room back to the propeller, the screw, and gave me a set of headphones and said, watch this dive shaft, and if it starts to leak water down here, call the bridge and tell them we're going to have to abandon ship. And I thought, that's great. You guys might get off here. I'm going to be stuck down in the bottom of this thing. So then when we got there, as Larry had alluded to, they wanted those of us with the top secret crypto clearances to go down and clean up first. Out of the 2 days, I only remember about 15, 20 minutes. In the first 15, 20 minutes, I picked up a piece of equipment and found Phil Tiki's arm. He had been a bodybuilder, so I could figure out whose arm it was. After that, I just shut out the rest of those 2 days. The only thing I remember after that, after the 2 days, is I went on Liberty, and I was in a bar one night about 6 o'clock and was drinking cognac out of 8-ounce tumblers, and I have no idea how I got back to the ship.
0: Yeah, I'm guessing you were not the only person who was in shock after what you guys had experienced.
4: Right.
0: Now, Admiral Kidd was put in charge of the Court of Inquiry that began when the ship reached Malta. And we heard a little bit about him from Larry Bowen. Were you interviewed at all for the Court of Inquiry?
4: No, I think probably mostly because I was so green and had just gotten on board. They probably figured I didn't have a lot to contribute. But anyway, I was not interviewed by the court. I knew that it was going on because I had been up on the dock. I took a picture of the torpedo hole. And I and another guy were up there, and there were two fairly high-ranking officers from D.C. standing, not, you know, fairly close to where we were. So I knew the court was taking place, but I was not interviewed.
0: I see. Now before the attack, the ship was docked in Abidjan for a day or so. When you got orders that the ship had to leave right away, and you went out with one of the officers in the ship's truck to try to round up guys to get them back to the ship. I assume this.
4: Well,
0: you
4: actually,
0: weren't. Go ahead.
4: I wasn't actually with that, but I was out on in Abidjan and when the officer in the ship's truck came by and said everybody has to report back to the ship.
0: And were you told why you had to report back to the ship?
4: No. And we had gotten orders from the Joint Chiefs of Staff directly, and they told us to proceed to Rota, Spain. And the orders told us that we would get further orders after we left Rota. So they weren't going to tell us where they were ultimately sending us, probably for security reasons. So we didn't need to know until we left Rota and were on our way to the Gaza Strip. So that was a day and a half, and we were supposed to be in Abidjan and on Liberty for 4.5 days. So our 4.5 days of Liberty got cut short to a day and a half.
0: And they didn't tell you why they were cutting it short?
4: No, not at that point.
0: When did you return stateside? And when you did, were you given any orders about what you could or couldn't say about the events of May 8th? And I wonder if you were muzzled like the rest of the guys, how that affected you?
4: yes, I don't know exactly. A week or two after the cleanup, many of us, especially as crypto technicians, were flown back because we were never going to be doing our job again. They weren't going to need all of us to sail the ship back to the U.S. And I was one of the ones that they sent back to Norfolk. And so I flew from Malta to Rota, and then they bused us from Rota to Madrid. And then we flew from Madrid to JFK in New York, from JFK down to D.C., and then down to Norfolk. When I got down to Norfolk, they gave me my 30 days leave at home, debriefed me, and when they debriefed me, they said, you've got the highest security clearance anybody can get in this country. Go away, never talk about this to anybody, including your family. So for 20 years, I kept it all bottled up inside.
0: And in that report saying that Israel paid $3.5 million to the men who were injured, were you and your shipmates who you know offered any of that?
4: I was given around the same time that I was notified I was getting the Purple Heart. I was given, I got a letter from the State Department with a check for $300. Said, here's $300 for your wounds. And here's a document for you to sign that says you agree to never sue the State of Israel.
0: Wow. And I want you to talk a little bit more about the you know, bottling all that up inside. When did you begin speaking about your experience on Liberty, and how did that change your physical and mental health?
4: So, like I said, for 20 years, I never talked about it. And with the survivor's guilt from cleaning up the bodies and everything, I ended up in the end of 1985. I started losing my vision. I couldn't see the center stripe in the road anymore. And I ended up in a doctor's office, and he came back in white as a sheet after running his tests. And said, "I don't know why you're still alive. You should have died a long time ago. One of your major organs should have popped by now." He said, "Your blood pressure is 240 over 145. It's been that way for a long time to do the damage to the eyes." So for a year and a half, he put me on as heavy blood pressure medication as he could. And he could only get it down to 140 to 180 over 100 to 140, which is still high. And so in April of 1987, I thought, I can't live this way any longer. I ended up finding out about post-traumatic stress disorder, called the VA hospital in Long Beach. And they said, "Well, we don't do anything with that here. But the closest vet center to you is five blocks north of Disneyland." Within a month of being able to talk about what happened to us, both blood pressure numbers dropped 30 points. No change in medication.
0: Wow. And when did you begin speaking publicly about it? I'm assuming that you at that point felt like you had to be able to talk to your doctors about it to save your own life. When did you start speaking publicly about what had happened to you?
4: Well, I don't remember exactly when I had to get confronted to be able to do it. One night in group, my counselor, there's about eight of us in my group, my counselor, who had been a Green Beret in Vietnam, he looked at me and he said, "Bogler, did you ever read your DD-214, which is a separation document when you leave the military?" And I said, "Yeah." And he said, "Well, I want you to go home this week and study it and come back next week and tell us what you find." And I came back the following week, and he could tell there was steam coming out of my ears. And he said, "So, Pablo, what did you find?" And I says, "Well, on my DD-214, where it says Purple Heart in parentheses behind that." So I ended up writing the Board of Corrections. And I said, "First of all, you guys know the rules better than I do. If I qualify for the good conduct medal, please add that to my DD-214. Secondly, 10 years after we were attacked, you guys finally decided we had been in combat and authorized the combat action ribbon, so we add that to the DD-214. And oh, by the way, if RVN behind my Purple Heart stands for Republic of Vietnam, would you please get the right part of the world on there?" They sent me a DD-215, which is a correction. And on it, it says, "Remove Purple Heart, RVN, add Purple Heart," doesn't say where.
0: So you've still yet to get what you were asking for.
4: Yeah, well, I got the falsehood taken off. Yes, the government has been very carefully to never mention Israel in any of our documents. Captain McGonigal's Medal of Honor, my and everybody else's presidential unit citation, all say we were attacked by foreign jet aircraft and motor torpedo boats. Never mentions Israel.
0: We just have a couple.
4: And it was,
0: sorry.
4: No, that's okay.
0: I was going to say, we just have a couple minutes left. And so I wonder if you can explain why you are not in Norfolk, Virginia with your brothers today as you've been. Like, what the repercussions of your wounds?
4: Yes, I didn't finish that. As a result of that high blood pressure, the damage to the eyes hung in there. And I did have blind spots in my left eye. And I ended up going blind about 5 years ago in my left eye. And then this last year in my right eye. So I'm totally blind now. And it just seemed too difficult for me to try and get on a plane being blind and whatever.
0: And lastly, in our last minute, I want to ask you about, as you explained, that because the missile hit right into that compartment where so many men were working, unfortunately, for many men, what you guys were able to put together were body parts, and that those were buried in a mass grave. And can you say what it said on that headstone and how
4: yeah.
0: you guys fought to get it changed?
4: My understanding, I didn't see it because I was still hidden out. When they first put up the gravestone, it said, died in the Eastern Mediterranean. Again, they didn't want any mention of anything. And so my understanding is it took people 15 years to raise enough hell to get it changed to killed USS Liberty.
0: Don, thank you again for your service. And thank you again for joining us on Middle East in Focus. From an affidavit of Captain Ward Boston entered into the congressional record, the evidence was clear. Both Admiral Kidd and I believed with certainty that this attack, which killed 34 American sailors and injured 174 others, was a deliberate effort to sink an American ship and murder its entire crew. I am certain that the Israeli pilots that undertook the attack, as well as their superiors who had ordered the attack, were aware that the ship was American. I saw the flag, which had visibly identified the ship as American, riddled with bullet holes, and heard testimony that made it clear the Israelis intended there to be no survivors. Not only did the Israelis attack the ship with napalm, gunfire, and missiles, Israeli torpedo boats machine-gunned three lifeboats that had been launched in an attempt by the crew to save the most seriously wounded, a war crime. That's from Captain Ward Boston. Once again, I want to thank our guests, USS Liberty survivors, Larry Bowen, Mickey LeMay, Larry Slavens, and Don Pogler. I also want to thank our team for their production support today. From the studios of KPFK in Los Angeles, I'm Esty Chandler thanking you for your continued support and for taking this hour to put the Middle East in focus.

0: The Ostrich Publishing Company and Ostrich Books announced the first entry in our new fall lineup. From the pen of Robert Leslie Quincy, the author who brought you last year's runaway bestseller, 5 Minutes on a Chain Gang, Ostrich Books presents another surefire hit novel, Yearning to Breathe Free. Based on the true story of the men who assembled the Statue of Liberty, it describes in minute detail their trek across the Atlantic in 1876 on a tramp steamer with an unskilled chef who could only cook beans. Yes, that's Yearning to Breathe Free, available next month at all fine bookstores, published by Ostrich Books.
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Welcome. This is Dr. Michio Kaku, Professor of Theoretical Physics at the City College and the Graduate Center of the City University of New York, and this is Exploration. Every week on Exploration, we discuss the fascinating world of science and its impact on society. And today, we're going to talk about the borders of science. What happens when science becomes the paranormal? What happens when people believe strange things? And what happens, well, sometimes these strange things turn out to be true. With us today is the leading skeptic, the man who says, bah, humbug, whenever you see these science specials about voodoo and magic and talking to dead people on television. He's Michael Shermer, founder of the Skeptic Society, author of a number of books about the paranormal, and he is a, quote, debunker, unquote. Now, let me be very clear about this. He will also probably say something that will probably offend somebody out there. However, he is the leading skeptic, and that's what he does. He's the one who says, bah, humbug, bunch of nonsense being promoted on television. Well, you can challenge him. The Skeptic Society has a website, so if you don't agree with every position taken by Mr. Shermer, engage him on his website. So once again, our special guest today is Michael Shermer, founder of the Skeptic Society and the Skeptics Magazine, author of a number of books about the paranormal, and he is America's, quote, number one debunker. Well, you decide.

0: And now I'd like to introduce our special guest for today. He's Dr. Michael Shermer. He's a regular columnist for a scientific magazine. He's also the publisher of Skeptic magazine and a founder and director of the International Skeptic Society. So today we are going to be talking about, well, conspiracy theories and stuff you see on television, and also the controversy around evolution. We'll be talking about 9/11 conspiracies. Was the World Trade Center brought down by a conspiracy originating in the United States? And for that matter, how do they do those TV shows that you sometimes see where somebody claims to talk to dead people and spirits? And also, what about the controversy concerning Charles Darwin? The controversy does not exist in Europe, and many Europeans are rather amused that the American people seem to be gripped with this crisis over evolution theory. So once again, we're talking to Dr. Michael Shermer, author of the new book, Why Darwin Matters. The first question for you, Dr. Shermer, is explain to us the skeptics movement.
1: Well, we started the Skeptic Society and Skeptic Magazine in 1992, but there's been for half a century a skeptical movement that was kind of begun by Martin Gardner and James Randi and others. When the whole business about Uri Geller and the spoon-bending psychic stuff was picking up steam in the 70s, that's when the modern skeptical movement really took off. And our magazine, the purpose of it is to, two things, really. We are debunkers, let's face it. There's a lot of bunk out there, and part of our job is to, like trash collecting, it's a dirty job, but somebody's got to do it. So that's part of it. But to me, that's not the most interesting thing. I mean, like lining up the claims of the creationist or 9/11 conspiracy people or whatever and answering them one by one is something somebody needs to do, and that is what we do. But on a larger scale, I'm more interested in the power of belief, how belief systems work, how people come to believe such weird things. You know, I mean, I wrote a book about this, why people believe weird things. I mean, it is an interesting question, particularly smart people. I mean, you know, college professors believe weird things. And so how does that happen? I mean, if they're so smart, what's going on here? And the short answer, as it turns out, is that most of our beliefs are held for non-smart reasons, that is psychological, emotional commitment.

0: commitments that we make depending on our peer groups and mentors and where we were raised and the beliefs of our parents and things like that. And then we back up into the beliefs using rational arguments to justify them after we already hold those beliefs. And so that's something I've learned in this job.
1: And I guess there's no gene for rigorous scientific thinking, right? I mean, no one's born by saying that things have to be falsifiable, testable, reproducible. We humans sort of like grab on to anything that comes along sometimes, right?
0: Yeah, that's right. We're not natural-born scientists, although we are natural-born causal seekers. I mean, we're pattern-seeking animals. We look to connect the dots A to B to C. And in the natural environment, often those dots are really connected. They really are causally connected, and we're good enough at it to be able to survive and have evolved to where we are now. But the problem is that we make a lot of false positives, these so-called type 1 errors, in which we assume something is real when it's not. And generally, it doesn't cost you anything. It doesn't take you out of the gene pool, and to assume that there's something there that isn't, like, let's say, if I spin 3 times to the left, it'll bring on the rain or be good for fertility or something like this, that doesn't cost me anything. It's not going to take me out of the gene pool. So we've inherited the capacity for superstition and magical thinking. And then it's only one small step from that to also assuming that other agents have intentionality, that is, agents like other animals, other people, other animals. You don't have time on the plains of the savannas of Africa to calculate whether that cheetah or that lion is interested in you or not. The safest thing to do is just always assume he has intention, and the intentions are bad, and so run like hell. And so if all agents have intention, which is an easy assumption to make, then it's a small step to assuming so does the inanimate world, planets, rocks, trees, the lightning, clouds, they all have intention too. And something with intention is an agent, a being, a god, if you will. So there you see how we get from animism to polytheism to monotheism. That is, we assume that there's some causal agent in the universe at work, and that today we call God, but other people in other times call it something else.
1: Now, I understand that some brain scientists have looked at something called epileptic lesions, damage to the brain, whereby people see causal things everywhere in the universe if they suffer from epileptic lesions. If it rains, it's because they did something bad the other day. It's a punishment. Almost anything around them has some kind of supernatural causal basis to it. And this can actually be induced artificially, I understand.
0: Yeah, this is the work of several scientists. Ramachandran at UC San Diego does stuff on temporal lobe seizures and how that generates incredibly intense religious experiences, including the hearing of voices and whatnot. There's a guy named Michael Persinger at Laurentian University who puts this helmet on your head and bombards your temporal lobes with electromagnetic patterns, waves of patterns, and he's able to generate, very, very mild, generate out-of-body experiences and the sense presence in the room. You're in this little isolation room that's completely quiet. And so by doing that, he hopes to try to replicate how it is that some people have these remarkable experiences. But I don't think that explains why people believe in God, because the average person who says they believe in God, you know, 92% of Americans say they believe in God, most of them don't hear voices. They're not talking to angels. You know, they're not sensing aliens or angels coming into their room and nothing like that. They believe because they were raised to believe. They were raised in a Christian culture. Most of their parents are religious, and that's why most people believe. It has to do with psychology and culture more than anything else.
1: And also, you said it doesn't take you out of the gene pool to believe in these things, but doesn't it actually strengthens your chance of survival to complete the dots? I mean, if you think you see a tiger in the forest, you complete the dots, and you say, oh, there's a tiger there, right?
0: Yeah, that's right.
1: But 9 times out of 10, there's no tiger.
0: Yeah.
1: There's no face on Mars. There's no Donald Duck in the clouds in the sky. But the brain says, by God, it looks like Disney characters up in the sky. And the brain does that naturally because, in some sense, 1 time out of 10, it actually probably saves your butt, right?
0: That's right. So magical thinking and superstitious thinking is actually just part of a larger, what I call a belief engine. That is, we just form causal connections and beliefs about everything. And sometimes they're true. They're true often enough that it helps us. But the rest of the time that they're not true, the false positives, so what? It doesn't really hurt us. So we've inherited that. It's never going to go away. I have job security at Skeptic.
1: Okay.
0: People will always be believing weird things.
1: Uh-huh. Okay. And let me ask you a personal question. Why get into this business? Because it's a thankless job. You probably get a lot of angry letters from fans of Bigfoot. You probably get a lot of angry people saying, how dare you question whatever. It's a thankless job. Why do it?
0: Well, I do get some of those letters, but I get far more letters thanking me from scientists in particular who appreciate what we do on the fringes of science there and defending science and science education. And, you know, it's like they don't have time to do it. Scientists are busy doing their science, and so somebody has to do this. And also we're constructing a whole worldview, a scientific worldview, scientism, if you will. And in a sense, it's not an all-encompassing thing, but it does attempt to give some spiritual meaning to people's lives who don't believe in God. That is, I think if spirituality is a way of being in the world in which you have a sense of awe and wonder about things bigger than you, what does that better than science? I mean, a Hubble Space Telescope photograph of the expanding galaxies and all that, wow, that's just incredibly awe-inspiring. So that's another thing that we do, is to try to be there for people as a resource that, you know, hey, there's other people out here who embrace this scientific worldview.
1: Okay, well, let's get right into some of the things that you've been talking about. I understand that you were quite busy talking about 9/11 conspiracies which are all over the web, but very rarely see the light of close scrutiny because they are on the web. So let's talk about some of these 9/11 conspiracies. Some people claim that there were explosives that brought down the World Trade Center because it seemed to be very systematically planned. The buildings went straight down. Well, what are your thoughts?
0: Yeah, I'll tell you, I encountered this about 2 years ago when a guy came up to me after a public lecture and started telling me about how the World Trade Center was brought down by these squibs, these demolition bombs, and I was just standing there, mouth agape, going, what are you talking about? And so he told me all about this book in France, and I thought, oh, well, the French, you know, what the hell, they're always hammering the Americans, and this thing will never take off. And man, was I wrong. I wrote a column about it because I thought it was in Scientific American. I wrote a column about the 9/11 conspiracy theories. That's an easy target, and just knock them down. And I got hundreds of letters from readers of Scientific American telling me that I was wrong, that in fact there was some conspiracy afoot. And then, and since then, it's just really picked up steam. There's this professor at BYU, Steve Jones, I think his name is, who was put on suspension for this. There's this 9/11 Truth Committee, and they have conferences. There's this video on Google Video called Loose Change, the most downloaded video this week. And so here's the deal. They have to spin an incredibly elaborate conspiracy to make this happen. That is, the Bush administration orchestrated the bringing down of the towers and the attack on the Pentagon in order to galvanize the American public into going to war against the Middle, you know, against Iraq and so on, and perhaps Iran and whatnot. Anyway, just to galvanize the people behind the president. And and we can see how well that's worked. But in any case, so just take something like the physics of why the buildings fell. We actually have a pretty good understanding of this now from the architects who designed it and the people that built it and people that study these things, that that the impact of the planes damaged some of the internal structures. The fuel from the planes only burned for a few minutes, but as we could see, the fires burned for far longer than that. What was burning were the carpets, the drapes, the desks, and lots of paper. And that's what got the temperatures high enough not to melt steel. You don't have to melt it. They make a big deal about steel melts at 2,700 degrees, and rocket fuel, jet fuel only burns at 1,500 degrees, so that couldn't have done it. Yeah, but you don't. But first of all, other fires do burn hotter, wood, desks, paper, and so on. But you don't have to melt it completely. You only have to weaken it, and that's, in fact, what happened. This crossbeam sagged, pulled in the sides of the building by about 5 feet on each side, and the structure was already severely damaged where the planes hit, and that's what caused the initial collapse and then the pancaking effect down below the floors below where the impact was. And another thing, you know, I never thought about, yeah, why didn't the buildings fall over on their side and, you know, hit your apartment there? Well, because buildings like that are 90 to 95% empty space. They're offices. They're mostly air. There isn't enough structure to topple straight over on the side because, you know, the supporting beams go deep into the earth. So it could only go straight down. No matter how it was brought down, it could only go straight down. Then the conspiracy weaves even weirder than that. The Pentagon, they say, well, it was a cruise missile that hit the Pentagon. Well, there's eyewitness accounts that say they saw the American Airlines logo on the tail of the plane when it hit. And in any case, what happened to the plane, that flight that disappeared the moment the impact happened on the Pentagon? If it was a cruise missile, where'd the plane go? And where's all those passengers? And, well, they have answers to these, where the plane was flown to Cleveland and the passengers were taken off, and then, well, but their families haven't seen them. Well, they were gassed. And so this goes on and on like this, and we can just stop right there and ask a simple question. How could all those people that would have had to be involved in this conspiracy, hundreds, maybe thousands of people that have to be in on the planning of the bombs, the gassing of the passengers, the bringing down of the planes, and so on and so on, not one of them is going to talk. Not one of them wants to go on Larry King Live to say, have I got the story of the century for you, Larry? Not one of them wants to write a best-selling book. I mean, we know that people can't keep their mouth shut. Look at all the government insiders that have come forth just since the invasion of Iraq, who quit and wrote. Now they're writing books, they're appearing on talk shows or on the lecture circuit. They can't wait to spill the beans about a little bit of inside dirt. Imagine if somebody actually had the inside scoop on the conspiracy of the century. There's no way they could keep their mouth shut.
1: Now, I live just a few blocks. I used to live just a few blocks from the World Trade Center. And, of course, you don't want the buildings to topple over on their side, because that would wipe out not just Wall Street, but most of Lower Manhattan, and create a catastrophe much worse than the destruction of the Empire State Building. So the designers, in some sense, had that in mind. They designed a building that wouldn't topple over, that was designed to withstand an impact of a small jet airplane. But, of course, now we have jumbo jets totally loaded with jet fuel. But what about the arguments of this physics professor, Steve Jones? People say, well, he's a physics professor, so he must know something. But what are your thoughts?
0: I don't know what the deal is with that. I mean, it's like, what? Why would an academic have any more inside information on why buildings fall? I mean, why buildings fall is a very specialized field. I mean, there's hardly anybody that knows much about it. It's the people that do it. And, you know, the people that cleaned up the World Trade Center, by the way, in addition to the firefighters and police and so on, were some demolition squads. You would think if there were squibs, there were little bombs, that they would have spotted these things and brought them to the light. Like, hey, look what we found. This is incredible. One of the problems with these conspiracy theories is that they're based entirely on anomalies. And as you know, in science, we have this problem, you know, the problem of the residue problem. There's always a residue of unsolved mysteries that no theory explains every single piece of data, that there's always going to be a few weird things we can't quite explain yet. And we're working on those and so on. Or maybe some other theory will explain all the current data plus some of the anomalies. What conspiracy theorists do is they take just the handful of anomalies, ignore the vast body of evidence that's supported by the predominant theory, and just spin a whole tale around that. It's like the UFO people do this as well. And so why not take Osama bin Laden and Al-Qaeda at their word? They said they did it. They were glad they did it.
1: They boasted they did it.
0: They would do it again in a heartbeat. Yeah. They're trying to do it again. So, I mean, right there, that's you know, pretty obvious what's going on. And in any case, the idea that the Bush administration, I mean, even people that can't stand Bush think this idea is idiotic. At its core is the idea that the people that don't like Bush, that Bush is the most incompetent boob to ever be in the White House, and at the same time, he's managed to pull off the most incredible conspiracy of all time. He is so competent. Well, you can't have it both ways.
1: Okay. Let's move on to some other topics, because your organization, of course, handles everything. What about those people on television at night getting a lot of response that say they can talk to dead people? And it's quite dramatic. You see them out there in front of an audience, and afterwards there are tears and crying and sobbing as the family members say, yes, yes, yes, we thank you so much. You have given us insight into our dearly beloved who just passed away.
0: Yeah.
1: Well, what are your thoughts about talking to dead people?
0: Right. Well, it turns out anybody can talk to dead people. It's getting the dead people to talk back that's the hard part.
1: I see.
0: And that's all they're doing, really. Really, it's a show. It's a type of psychic. It's a type of magic called cold reading, mentalism, where you pretend or you fake or you appear to be talking to dead people. You appear to be getting information from the other side, is what it is, and it's a trick. So, first of all, the people are prepped. They're ready. They're there because they want it to be true. So that makes it especially easy. Then you don't have to get a lot of hits. In fact, you only need to get about 1 out of 10 statements. We've done a lot of studies on these. In the course of a one-hour reading, half-hour reading, whatever, the psychic will say hundreds of things, 200 to 300 different comments and questions. And if they only get, say, half a dozen to a dozen right, the person going away is completely convinced. They'll come away and go, that's unbelievable. He got the name of my uncle, George, who passed over. Yeah, but if you actually look at the tape, he went through half a dozen to a dozen names before he got to George, or he didn't even say George. He said, I'm getting some sort of a father figure. Who is this, please? And then the person will say, oh, that's my uncle, George. He passed over. And then the guy will come back and say, like 10 minutes later, go, no, I'm getting somebody here. Don't tell me his name. It feels like an uncle. Is his name George? And the person will fall over just completely shocked that the psychic was able to get this. But in fact, he didn't get it. They gave it to him. That's very typical of these kinds of things. So it's a trick. It's a cold reading. Anybody can do it with a little bit of practice, and nobody can talk to the dead.
1: And also the audience, aren't they a little bit selfish? I mean, they want something. What they want is forgiveness because this person passed away with unresolved problems. And they want that reassuring statement then from on heaven, these people forgive you. And that's why they break down and sob.
0: Yes.
1: So isn't it, the audience, aren't they in some sense an unconscious partner in this whole thing, in the sense that they want something? They want forgiveness.
0: Yep. There's unsolved. Actually, if you do these things, I've done a couple of readings for TV shows and stuff. I always say something like that. There's some unfinished business here, isn't there? And the people, they cry, oh, yes, that's right, I wanted to tell him that I loved him. Something like that. Or, you know, I wrecked his car, I owe him money. I want forgiveness for sin. Something like that. But even more so, it's just sort of odd that if the dead really wanted to talk to us, why would they come up with the most inane things? Like, he's telling me something about a red dress, or he's giving me his name. His name? He already knows his name. She knows his name. Can't we move on to something a little more important about the unfinished business? There are always these trivial little things, and that tells us that it's phony.
1: And also, if you can really talk to the dead and understand their secrets, you'd know where buried treasure is located. You know where all sorts of riches and wealth can be found.
0: I always ask these guys, tell me where, talk to Jimmy Hoffa and ask him where his body is. You know, where's the body, Jimmy? Because he would know, right?
1: I suppose he would know, right?
0: I would hope so.
1: Okay, well, moving on. Your organization, of course, talks about a lot of things, so let's quickly just do a few things, like Bigfoot or Bermuda Triangle. Quickly, what does your organization say about those people who think there really is something to Bigfoot or
0: Triangle? Well, in this case, it's not impossible. There might be, a bipedal hominid roaming the hinterlands of the northwestern United States. Who knows? But in biology, in order to name a new species, you have to have a type specimen, a holotype, a specimen that can be photographed, dissected, passed around, put in a museum, studied by other scientists. That's how you name a new species. You can't just do it based on blurry photographs and grainy videos and anecdotes about weird things that go bump in the night. That doesn't constitute naming a new species, discovering a new species. So what I say to them is, show me the body. And until then, it's reasonable to be skeptical.
1: And also the famous videotape of Bigfoot walking away from the camera.
0: Yeah.
1: There's a man who claims that he is that man in the monkey suit.
0: The guy in the ape suit, yeah.
1: And he claims how he did it. He goes into quite a bit of detail. He knew the people who first surfaced with the tape. He was good friends with them. And he says that the three of them went into the forest, and he was basically afraid that some hunter would kill him because he was running around in a monkey suit. And that's why they, of course, didn't have that much footage of him, because he didn't want to be shot at.
0: Yep, that's right. Well, that's, you know, sometimes people claim hoaxes, they don't actually do them. But I think it's possible in that case he actually did. It certainly does look like a guy in an ape suit, clearly. But, you know, there's no smoking gun. No one's turned up the actual ape suit yet, so we'll see.
1: And what about the Bermuda Triangle?
0: Well, there you have an effect where all these wrecks allegedly happens to be the area where there's probably the most shipping traffic in the world and the worst storms and hurricanes in the world. So just by that alone, you're going to get a lot of unusual seafaring accidents and things like that. If you control for the baseline of how many accidents you would expect for that amount of traffic and that kind of weather, it turns out nothing unusual happens.
1: Okay, and what about alien abductions? Some people claim that it is nothing but sleep paralysis involved, but explain.
0: That's the best theory we have going now. That is, we do know that a certain percentage of the population maybe one out of 50 or so, has sleep paralysis. That is, you wake up in the middle of the night in which you're so relaxed, you feel paralyzed, like you can't move. You're not actually awake. You're sort of in a dreamlike state, but you feel like you're awake. But your body is prone and seemingly paralyzed. You can't move. And then you have a sense presence in the room and a feeling of something like comes into the room and sits on your body, sits on your chest. Middle Ages, they call these the night crusher. The crusher that comes in the night. This is a nightmare, is what it was, a nightmare. And then they called them incubi and succubi. These were, you know, demons. Satan sent them in. And 100 years ago, it was ghosts and the poltergeists that came into the room. And today, it's aliens. And so the culture tells you what you're supposed to interpret that odd brain anomaly as. So it's a mental phenomenon. It's a brain anomaly. And then the culture tells you what you're supposed to call it or interpret it or how the narrative is supposed to be constructed. Since we live in the age of science and science fiction and Star Trek and E.T. and so on, that's our angels.
1: Now, I understand. I once interviewed a sleep expert. He said that when we dream, we are paralyzed. We're paralyzed when we dream. Otherwise, we sleepwalk and
0: yeah,
1: can create all
0: right.
1: sorts of mischief.
0: Yeah.
1: However, there are these people, one in 50 or so, who, when they wake up, they're in this dream state where they are paralyzed, but they're conscious, semi-conscious.
0: Yes.
1: And then they have these, you know, nightmare recollections under hypnosis, which brings this out.
0: That's right. And there is a small percentage also who don't have that, but they have recovered memories of being abducted. And we know now that recovered memories are completely unreliable. They're brought forth by therapists who already believe in aliens and ask them leading questions. And then in the hypnotic sessions, they construct false memories in their own minds of things that actually never happened. And we now know that that's really easy to do.
1: And isn't that how people say that if you get hypnotized, you can go back to the days of Julius Caesar, and why people claim that they are actually Mark Antony or Cleopatra reincarnated? Because the therapist evokes images of
0: yes.
1: ancient Egypt and the movie Cleopatra.
0: That's right. Why is it that no one, with reincarnation, no one ever comes back and says, well, you know, I was a shoe shiner.
1: Or mass murderer.
0: Yeah, mass murderer. I was a grave digger. I was a nobody. I didn't do anything.
1: You're always Cleopatra.
0: Yeah,
1: right?
0: It's always something kind of sexy and cool.
1: Right. Okay, let's now move on to the subject of your book tour. You must be on a very grueling book tour right
0: yeah,
1: now.
0: Yeah, doing the West Coast the next month, the East Coast, basically just giving lectures and doing media interviews on why Darwin matters.

And that concludes the first part of our interview with Michael Shermer. He's perhaps America's leading skeptic. You've probably seen him on television numerous times. However, I should point out that he may say a lot of things that you don't agree with. Well, it's a free country, and it's always good to encourage debate between opposing points of view. Once again, this is Dr. Michio Kaku, professor of theoretical physics at the City College of New York, inviting you to the second half of Exploration when we continue our dialogue with Michael Shermer. He's the publisher of Skeptics Magazine, founder of the Skeptic Society, and he's also a regular columnist for Scientific American. So if you subscribe to Scientific American, you've probably seen many of his op-ed pieces. And if you want a copy of today's program, you can always call the Pacifica Program Service at 1-800-735-0230. That's 1-800-735-0230 for a copy of today's program.

0: Welcome. This is Dr. Michio Kaku, Professor of Theoretical Physics at the City College and the Graduate Center of the City University of New York, and this is the second half of Exploration. In the first half of Exploration, we introduce our special guest today, Dr. Michael Shermer. He's the publisher of Skeptics Magazine, founder of the Skeptic Society, and also a regular columnist for Scientific American, and he is America's number one debunker, which means he gets a lot of mail. A lot of mail, many from people that don't agree with his point of view. However, it's a free country, and he does have a definite point of view about the paranormal, about 9/11, about conspiracy theories, and even the prophecy of December 2012. That prophecy came and went. However, we have some pre-recorded comments about him before 2012 about that event. So once again, our special guest today is Michael Shermer of the Skeptic Society. Okay, now, if you go to Europe, many Europeans are amazed that Americans are still fixated over this the monkey trial of many decades ago. It's a settled question in Europe. In fact, Darwin is on the money in England.
1: Yes, I know.
0: However, here it's quite a volatile issue. Why here and not in Europe?
1: Well, in part because we have separation of church and state, and that drives churches to be much more aggressive in their pursuit of their religion. And the kind of religion practiced here tends to be more fundamentalist, more literalist in its interpretation. Now, mind you, this is still they're still a minority, but they're a vocal minority, and they're a vocal minority that have money and therefore some political clout. So they're a lot more vocal than they actually are powerful, but nevertheless, they're there. And so the four strategies they've developed since the Scopes Trial. The first strategy was banning the teaching of evolution, and that resulted in the Scopes Trial. The second strategy in the 60s after Sputnik and the reintroduction of science into and Darwin into public school classrooms brought forth demands for equal time for Darwin and Genesis, and they lost all those battles on First Amendment grounds. Third strategy, 70s and 80s, was to demand equal time for evolution science and creation science. They just put a hyphen and stuck a word on the end as if that makes it science. And they lost those battles, including all the way to the U.S. Supreme Court in 1987, where the nine justices voted 7-2 to uphold the Louisiana ban on equal time laws. And that killed creationism once and for all, or so I thought. But as it goes, creationism keeps evolving and mutating in new species, which it's not supposed to be able to do. And in the 1990s arose this intelligent design movement, which is not your father's creationism. It's much more sophisticated. It's done by guys with PhDs, some of whom actually have academic jobs, and they write books that are much more sophisticated than the old creationist books. And they have an agenda called the wedge, in which they want to break down the wedge separating church and state, and it begins with the secular materialistic worldview, which they believe is embodied in science in general and Darwin in particular. So that's where they got this idea, is we have to topple Darwin and the theory of evolution to begin our long program of reintroducing Christianity into American public life. That is their goal. So whenever somebody pretends to be doing science, that's our bailiwick. That's what the skeptics do. We jump in there and say, okay, let's see your evidence. And so my book, I actually have a whole long chapter in which I have all of their arguments, the top 10 arguments they present and the counters to them. And then I go on from there exploring their agenda and their motives and so on.
0: Okay, well, let's talk about some of those. Some of the creationists claim that humans coexisted with the dinosaurs. The dinosaurs were wiped out by the flood, that the world is only 6,000 years old. But, what are your thoughts, and what are some of their best arguments?
1: Now, on that, the modern intelligent design creationists, they don't believe any of that you just said. Those are young Earth creationists. They have purposely distanced themselves from them so that they can make more make more ground in public schools. So they say, no, the Earth is 4.5 billion years old. We recognize that. Evolution does happen. It's microevolution, not macroevolution. And the flood was a mythic story. It didn't literally happen. So by doing that, they've been able to curry a lot of favor amongst more thoughtful, intellectual people who do read the Bible more allegorically and metaphorically than literally. So their best arguments have to do with biology, and particularly the structure of DNA, the structure of the eye, the blood clotting mechanism, the bacterial flagellum, the little tail that, like on a sperm cell, a little tail like that, that propels cells, and any kind of complex molecular biological structure or function that they don't think Darwin or Darwinian theory can explain. That's where they think the intelligent designer stepped into our space and time and tweaked the system to get that going. That's their core belief.
0: And what is their best shot? If you were to try to tear down Darwin using that point of view, what is their best shot?
1: Their best shot is to try to find and Darwin himself said this in The Origin of Species, if somebody could show where it would be impossible to have a stepwise, gradual buildup of a structure or function, then my theory would be shot. So that's what they're always looking for. They call this irreducible complexity, some sort of system in which if you took out one part, it wouldn't work anymore, therefore it's irreducibly complex structure that can't work without all the parts. Therefore, how would a stepwise, gradual Darwinian method system build, say, an eye or a wing? Well, let's just take the wing, because that's such a classic one. We can certainly see what a fully functioning wing would do for an organism. It's adaptively functional. It's great for getting away from predators, catching prey, and so on. But what good would half a wing do, or 10% of a wing? How do you go from zero wing to 1% of a wing, all the way up to 100% of a fully functioning wing? Until you get to 100%, you can't fly. The answer is that it was not a poorly adapted wing along the way. It was a well-adapted something else, that something else being probably a thermoregulating device. Wings are terrific for gathering, collecting heat or holding heat in next to the body. Wings are also terrific for, like in penguins, to use as submarine devices, that is for controlling motion through the water. Wings are also good for, as it turns out, animals that are running along the ground, particularly if they're going uphill, can go faster if they push with their wings along the ground or just push the air back. They don't actually have to achieve flight at all. They get a terrific advantage for running speed. And we know about already gliding squirrels, for example. You don't have to have fully functioning flapping wings. You can use ersatz wings for gliding. And all of those are stepwise ways that you can get from no wing to fully functioning flying wing, because they were used for something else and then later co-opted for the current use that we see.
0: And what about the eye?
1: The eye, well, it's not true that the eye is, the human eye, say, is irreducibly complex. If you took out any one part, it wouldn't work at all. That's not true. Lots of people have various vision disorders in which they can only see partially, but they can see partially, and believe me, they'd rather see partially than not at all. It does give them some advantage. So it's not true. And in any case, if you look at just the current animal kingdom, you will find a whole sequence of eyes from the simplest you can imagine, a single eye spot on a very simple organism in which its only job is to turn on or off if there's any kind of light at all, to a handful of eye spots, to a little pit that has a whole bunch of eye cells, that is light-sensitive cells, that give a tiny bit of directionality to the light, to a deeper eye pit in which you get kind of a crude image forming. There's no lens yet, but a crude image forming on the pit that has all these light-sensitive cells, and all the way up to the modern mammalian complex eye. So there is already a stepwise sequence just in current animals, then you can reconstruct how that could have happened from the fossil record.
0: And also from DNA, it used to be said in textbooks that the eye developed independently, evolutionarily speaking, many times in the past. But looking at the DNA, that's apparently not true. Looking at the DNA, apparently all the so-called independent developments of the eye came from one original gene, where I think it was sensitive to light because of the chemical rhodopsin.
1: Yeah, that's
0: and,
1: right.
0: And that then set into motion all the other eyes, which we see in the fossil record, so that misled us into thinking that the eye developed many times. But actually, it was just one mutation,
1: yep.
0: Hundreds of millions of years ago that set everything into motion.
1: Yeah, it's remarkable what we've been able to learn from the new science of Evo-Devo, and how single gene mutations or chromosomal replications can increase the amount of complexity of an organism instantly, or start a whole new lineage of different structures, such as eyes or wings or something like this. A whole new set of body plans, for example, in the Cambrian explosion, that Gould writes about in the Burgess Shale. There's all these new experiments going on here, and that can happen from an explosion. So, in that sense, insisting that everything be explained by Darwinian, stepwise, very gradual, incremental steps is not always the case. And we know this now from modern genetics and evolutionary development.
0: Okay, now given the fact that there is no gene for science, there's no gene for careful, rational explanations of phenomenon, this debate over evolution will probably go on forever, right?
1: One of the problems is that evolution is counterintuitive. You know, we evolved in what Richard Dawkins calls middle land, that is, we're a middle-sized creature living in the, evolving in the plains of Africa with other middle-sized creatures like lions and tigers and gazelles and trees and so anything that's like at the quantum level, atomic level, the galactic, cosmological level, these things, we have no experience in our evolutionary history. Our senses aren't built to designed to perceive them. We can't conceive of them. There's nothing in our intuitive world that allows us to easily grasp them. And evolution is like that in the chronological sense. We only live a few years to a few decades. So the idea of things taking thousands of years to change or millions of years, this is why the environmental movement has a hard time getting people motivated about, you know, what's going to happen in the next 1,000 years or 10,000 years. Who cares? I'm worried about next weekend. I can't really conceive of what 1,000 years is in terms of my lifetime or 10,000 years or a million years. So evolution doesn't fit nicely into something that we're used to, whereas design does. We are familiar with lots of designed objects, and those designed objects are designed by intelligent designers called humans. And so we have vast experience with design. And I'm willing to concede the design argument on this level, that evolution itself is a designer. Wings are functionally adaptive, and that's a type of design. So let's go ahead and say, you're right, the intuition most people have that things look designed is because they are designed. The question is, who or what is the designer? And the answer is, evolution's the designer. Natural selection is the designer. It's a bottom-up tinkerer designer, not a top-down architectural planner designer. But it's a designer nonetheless.
0: Now, isn't one problem the fact that since we evolved on a third planet of a minor star in a very mild temperate corner of the backwash of the known universe, our common sense is actually not the common sense of the universe. Our common sense is really the anomaly. It's the exception.
1: Yes.
0: We live in an exceptionally mild corner of the cosmos when the cosmos is quite hot, quite cold, quite radioactive, quite violent, and we assume that our common sense is good for the entire universe. Isn't that a problem?
1: Yep, that's right. I mean, this whole idea of the fine-tunedness of the universe, universe is so finely tuned for us. Well, not really. We're finely tuned for just one tiny bit of corner, as you say. Most of the universe is completely inhospitable to life, and that's why it's been so hard to find any life beyond our own planet. It's probably very rare. And so in that sense, it's hard to not be egocentric, to think how special we are. And it takes a little bit of effort, and this is one of the things science does so well, is to show that, in fact, we are special in the sense of being rather rare, and that it was, the universe was not designed for us. It's something of a fluke, and how fortunate we should feel that we are here.
0: Well, let's change gears a little bit now and talk about popular culture. And speaking about media again, vampires have been in the news. Vampires are quite romantic, they say. However, what are your thoughts about medieval dangers that we celebrate on Halloween coming back?
2: Right. Well, back, vampires. I think this is more, instead of a media thing, more of a literature or sort of deeper cultural theme in fiction that seems to appeal to people, the whole Dracula theme of you know, bloodsuckers, danger in the night. It's almost very demonic in a way that I think stems from Middle Ages obsession with demons and incubi and succubi. It's sort of another version of that. Somebody or something that comes in the night to harass me in my bed, to molest me, to take something from me. You know, that's a very common theme that appears to have something to do with something called sleep paralysis, where you wake up in the middle of the night, often early morning hours, 2, 3, 4 a.m., 5 a.m., in which you feel like you're awake in your bed, but you can't move. You feel paralyzed, like you want to get up and leave, but you can't. And there's a sense presence in the room, like there's somebody here, and who is that? So at that point, this appears to be a brain phenomenon. At that point, our culture steps in and tells us what to call those things, how to interpret that anomalous phenomenon. And so centuries ago, it was, you know, demons and incubi and succubi, and then, you know, maybe last year it was, or last century it was like ghosts and poltergeists or something like that, maybe, Dracula's vampires. And then in our time, it's more like aliens are coming and harassing us in our beds at night. And so whatever's in pop culture, that's in literature and in our case in films and TV, that gets inculcated into our minds. And so when our brain has one of these anomalous hiccups, another part of our brain steps in and says, okay, we have to make sense of this weird, weird thing. What is that? Oh, I know. I saw this movie. You know, I'm anthropomorphizing your neurons here. But basically, you know, you're calling it something that your brain has been inculcating from pop culture, and that's how these things happen.
0: Yeah, in fact, I had two of my acquaintances who actually have sleep paralysis problems, and one of them actually thought she was going crazy having these experiences until it was finally explained to her that it's just nothing but sleep paralysis. But she told me that it's very easy then to slide into alien abductions. What are your thoughts?
2: Yeah, that's absolutely right. In fact, I was telling this to one of my cycling friends yesterday who was who's from California, so he's a flatlander like me, but he was visiting Colorado, where he was staying at a friend's house that it was at high altitude, like at 10,000 feet. And it's hard to sleep at high altitude when you're a flatlander, a lowlander like us. And so he was having these really lucid dreams, these really weird, bizarre. Basically, what it is oxygen deprivation. You know, if you live at sea level like we do, you have far fewer red blood cells than people that live at high altitude. Their bodies produce more red blood cells to deliver more oxygen to their brains because they have less at high altitude. So basically, you're starved for oxygen. Your brain then starts to have these weird anomalous experiences, and that is what we think happens with near-death and out-of-body experiences, is there anoxia or hypoxia, or just not enough oxygen to the cortex causing your brain to have these sort of weird anomalous experiences, which, since your brain doesn't sense itself, it doesn't think, ooh, wow, I'm having these weird experiences that I'm creating myself. What your brain thinks is, wow, there's somebody else in the room with me. There's something else in here that's not me. There's a not me in here. And what do we call that not me? Well, it's a demon or it's an alien or whatever.
0: What are your thoughts about transcranial experiments where you can actually shoot radio waves into the brain to induce the feeling of being religious? People say
2: yeah,
0: that.
2: Yeah, I've done
0: they,
2: that. Michael Persinger's research, I think you're referring to, at Laurentian University in Sudbury, Canada, and he put on this God helmet. He calls it the God helmet. It's just a motorcycle helmet with some solenoids on the side. He bombards your temporal lobes with these magnetic fields, and so temporal lobes are the sort of lobes of your brain that are above your ears, left one and right one, and they do different things, but they seem to be related to like orientation in space and imagination and memory, some memory. And so when you start tinkering with those things, you're sort of simulating one of these brain hiccups, these little sort of anomalous things that happen. And so he puts you in this isolation chamber with the helmet on. You're in this big easy chair, soundproof room. They turn the lights off, and you're just kind of there alone, and he turns on his little magic computer that starts bombarding your temporal lobes with these fields, and he can create different sensations. It's not dramatic. It's not like you've taken a drug or something and all of a sudden you're spinning out of control. It's not like that. It's a little more subtle, but it does give you a sense of there's somebody else in the room with me, or I feel like I'm floating out of my body. I had some slightly anomalous experiences, not hugely upsetting, but other people have. I think because I'm a skeptic, I tend to sit there thinking about it too much, like trying to fall asleep by thinking about it too much. It's harder to do. Or like I've tried to get hypnotized recently, and I just can't do it anymore. I used to be able to do it in my 20s. It was kind of fun to get hypnotized, but I can't do it anymore because I sit there and think about it too much. So I think if you're a slightly fantasy-prone personality and you sort of are willingly suspending disbelief to enjoy like a movie, but in this case enjoy an actual experience like that, you'd be more inclined to interpret those kinds of brain phenomenon as paranormal or supernatural.
0: So let's talk about ghosts. There's even a program on the Discovery Channel, Ghost Hunters. There's so many different kinds of ghost movies and ghost programs. You whisper with ghosts. You talk to them. What are your thoughts?
2: The ghost whisperer, right. Well, of course, there's no such thing as ghosts. The idea is that these are disembodied spirits of dead people, and if that were true, you know, there's about 6 billion people today, and there's about 100 billion people have lived throughout history. So the numbers don't really add up. Where are all those 100 billion souls floating around or reincarnating or inhabiting different homes and hotel rooms or whatever? You know, I mean, the whole thing doesn't make sense in that sense. In any case, what would be the platform, the medium by which you transfer your memories from your, you know, neurons in your brain to what? To some sort of hologram, some sort of energy field? Anyway, no one has any good answers to that. What's really going on here is that there's just unsolved mysteries. There's like spooky things that happen at night, creaky houses, creaky pipes, train goes by, shakes the house, houses are old, electrical systems go out, there's weird lighting systems. Maybe it's the moon, maybe it's a reflection of a light in another house, maybe it's, you know, somebody just walking down the sidewalk and you hear them better at night because there's less ambient noise. You know, there's a whole bunch of just sort of anomalous things that happen. And if we don't have an explanation for it, our human mind just creates one. There's one thing we know about the human brain. It is not comfortable with uncertainty. Hardly anybody ever says, you know what, that's a weird thing, but I don't know what the explanation is, and I'm comfortable with that. I mean, even scientists have a hard time saying, I don't know. But by profession, we have to say that. But for the most part, the brain just doesn't do that. So we fill in the gaps with ghosts or demons or angels or gods or whatever. That's what our brains do.
0: Okay, and I'm sure your group is flooded with UFO stories. What are your thoughts, especially about airplanes that seem to see things following them that are tracked by radar? What are your thoughts?
2: Right. Well, so, of course, pilots are no better observers than anybody else. It's one of the sort of urban legends that goes along with ufology is that if whatever it is you're excited about was spotted by a sheriff or a politician or a pilot or a policeman, somehow that makes it more valuable. Why? You know, their eyeballs and ears and brains work the same way as everybody else's. So there's no reason to think that there's anything special about that. You know, when you know, pilots see things or whatever, just like anybody else, how do you know how big it is? I mean, when it's in the sky, there's no yardstick reference to say, oh, it's 150 yards wide and 300 meters long, and it was traveling at 300 miles an hour. I mean, people give descriptions like this, but of course, how would they know that? I mean, these are just complete guesstimates, and we know how bad people are as eyewitnesses estimating those kinds of things. So really what it is just the brain filling stuff in. And of course, when you ask, well, you know, if only 10% of these claims are true, there would be thousands and thousands of visiting spacecraft. Where are they? I mean, why don't we have one? And the answer is always, we do. The government's covering it up. So we're always back to the conspiracy theory. That is, the lack of evidence is proof that it must exist because the government covered up the evidence, Area 51 or whatever. So our position on that is that, you know, there's probably intelligent life somewhere out there in the cosmos just by the sheer numbers of stars and planets and galaxies, but they probably haven't come here because it's a long ways away between stars and a lot of empty space, and the stories we get about aliens are so human-like. They're so fraught with human frailty. The stories themselves, that is, that it's much more likely a human error of thinking and cognition than it is an extraterrestrial intelligence.
0: Well, have you ever had a sighting that was hard to dismiss, that obviously wasn't a meteor, wasn't the planet Venus, wasn't swamp gas, wasn't a radar echo, wasn't a weather balloon? Have you ever encountered an incident that you had difficulty explaining?
2: Yeah, I wasn't a balloon boy. Well, sure. In fact, I'd say that probably 5% of all sightings are unexplained. They're unexplained by scientific standards and by UFO standards. That is to say, the UFO believers and us skeptics, we agree that probably 5 to 10% remain unexplained. And so what do you do with those anomalies? That, you know, stuff happens, we can't explain it, what do you do with it? Scientists will say, nothing. You don't have to do anything with it. Just leave it sitting there. We'll get to it maybe, or maybe we'll never solve it. You just can't solve it. You can't explain everything. What the UFO people do, by contrast, is to take that 5% of anomalies and turn it into a whole new worldview, a whole theory about aliens visiting and government conspiracies and cover-ups and what the aliens want and so forth. And that's the difference between the skeptics and the believers, is the skeptics are willing to live with the unknown and uncertainty, and the believers want to turn it into something dramatic.
0: And any parting thoughts for those individuals who may want to subscribe to your magazine, check out your website, or are simply fascinated by the unknown?
2: Well, I think, gosh, you'd have to be made out of wood not to be fascinated by all this stuff. It is interesting. Yes, it would be pretty cool if it was true, you know, but what we wish to be true and what is true is not always the same. And so if you're interested in, you know, what are the explanations for these different things, that's what we do. All issues of Skeptic Magazine going back to the early 90s are still in print. You can order them. You can go to skeptic.com and look up the different subjects you're interested in, and we carry a whole catalog of books on these different topics. 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
0: And that concludes our interview with Michael Shermer, publisher of Skeptics Magazine and also founder of the Skeptic Society. Well, in the closing minute of exploration, let me make a short editorial comment, and that is that even though most conspiracy theories are outlandish, wild, and preposterous, some of them actually turn out to be true. For example, for years back in the 50s and 60s, it was rumored that the CIA was conducting all sorts of bizarre experiments with new chemicals, drugs, mind control, hypnosis, all sorts of chicanery going on behind closed doors. Many people said, ha, conspiracy theories. Well, during the Watergate hearings, the cat came out of the bag. 20,000 documents came out due to the Freedom of Information Act because of the chaos of the Watergate years, and it documented what is called MKUltra. In fact, the CIA did fund hundreds of experiments in the paranormal, mind control, hypnosis, drugs, all sorts of stuff came true. So in other words, sometimes the conspiracy theorists are correct.

Well, unfortunately, our time is up. Once again, this is Dr. Michio Kaku, Professor of Theoretical Physics at the City College and the Graduate Center of the City University of New York. Our special guest was Michael Shermer, founder of the Skeptic Society. And if you want a copy of today's program, call the Pacifica Program Service at 1-800-735-0230. 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That's the Pacifica Program Service. So, good day for exploration.

0: Carl Sandstrom with a poetry moment. I'll be reading an original poem called Love's Dreams. In the summers past, too long ago to see, where one believed love is all you need, and you knew as days end that love surely will last, and there's only one to hold as time and nights pass. And to be together within a star's wish, holding one another within one sweet kiss. But it became a child's dream, in the give and go of the day, that somehow lost its way, to be forgotten one day. But still, can it be what you once believed, by a wand and a bouquet, love would be soft and free? Where nothing is as true, no mansion or white horse, crossing a river and seas, as one love is for you. And as you look to review, let the past be, let it be lost and never seen, when one love shares love's dreams with you.
1: Here's your Curry Coast weather picture from KCIWLP and the National Weather Service. A heat advisory is currently in effect till 8 p.m. tomorrow. High temperatures of 85 to 95 degrees are expected, with overnight lows of 60 to 70 degrees. Go to forecast.weather.gov for more info. Tonight, mostly clear with a low around 59 and gusty north-northwest winds. Tomorrow, sunny with a high near 69 and gusts out of the north-northwest. And then tomorrow night, expect a low around 58 under mostly clear skies. The weekend is just getting

0: strikes? What and who can we count on for help and support?
1: What will our towns be like in the aftermath?
0: Here, we'll talk with people who have been through disasters. We'll talk with the people who run the organizations we rely on. What are they doing to prepare for future disaster?
1: Above all, we will present practical steps to help you prepare and protect yourself and your family. It's 2:30 a.m. The room and floor start shaking violently. You are jolted out of your sleep. Emergency sirens are blaring. What do you do? I'm Ray, and I'm here with Wes.
2: Hi, y'all.
1: And we welcome you to Cascadia Strong Radio. Today, we will address this crucial question. What do you do in an unexpected emergency situation? And importantly, what can you do now to get yourself and your family ready for when and if that time happens? And a key point is that prepared does not mean paranoid. It means calm under pressure.
2: That's right, Ray. I mean, that's an important thing. Preparation is the key. And to help us explore that, we are privileged today to have Dr. Helen Miller of the Cascading Coastal Coalition to walk us through this immensely important topic of what can someone do now to prepare for their potential future, not only for themselves, but also their family and also their neighborhood, their extended family and outside the walls of their house. So Dr. Miller's 25 years of service includes working at the government and community level during disasters like the World Trade Center bombing, security events, hurricanes, earthquakes, tsunamis. She has years of experience working with, teaching, and advising governments, communities, and families in preparedness and planning. Her passion is working with children and families in a disaster preparation situation. So Dr. Miller is based in Florence, Oregon. Cascadia Strong Radio is very pleased to have her join us by telephone today. Welcome to the Cascadia Strong Radio, Dr. Miller.
1: Hello, Dr. Miller. So, Helen, you live in Florence?
3: Yeah, I moved over here in 2020. I lived in Eugene for many years. I was a pediatrician there and a pediatric emergency doctor up at Dornbecker Children's Hospital in Portland for many years.
1: And then what attracted you to move to Florence?
3: Oh, just had some of those combinations of circumstances during the pandemic, had an opportunity to move to the coast, and I've always loved Florence, and so now I'm here.
2: Are you still seeing patients?
3: I still see some patients on a volunteer basis and in disasters and public health emergencies, but I don't have a regular primary practice but I do a lot of teaching. I travel for the National Response and Recovery Training Center and teach about pediatric disasters around the country, and I do a lot of committee work, and we started this nonprofit called Cascadia Coastal Coalition in 2020. And we're not a response agency. We focus on readiness and resilience and getting better operational process up and down the coast in the Pacific Northwest, not just Oregon, but especially Oregon, because there's so much we can learn from each other. You know, we have so much in common as rural coastal communities. We sometimes have more in common with each other than we do with the rest of our county, for example. Mm-hmm. I live in county, and our county is almost the size of the state of Connecticut or the territory of Puerto Rico. And, you know, the coastal communities are only a small percentage of that population, but we have some unique hazards here, and we can learn from other places that have been through things that we are at risk for.
2: You know, one of the things that bothers me, I've lived over here in Brookings now for almost 4 years. Ray's been here several years longer than me. But one thing that's always been in the back of my mind is if something serious happens, some of these disasters that we've always got on the horizon out there, we are so isolated because 101 is basically our lifeline. And 101 is a very precarious road. When it was first built, even back in the 30s and 40s, they were having problems with 101 from the very beginning, landslides and all the rest. So that road is going to be very non-functional. So the route for aid to come

0: to us is virtually gone. You can't come across the mountain range. There's very few roads to come across through them. The only thing we really have is the ocean or by helicopter, one of the two. So that's the thing that's always in the back of my mind. So as Ray and I launched into this endeavor here, we're looking, okay, what do families and what can individuals do to prepare that we don't rely on outside aid, FEMA and the rest of them? They'll get here eventually, but who knows how long it's going to take. So that's one of the things that we've always been focused on here. And along those lines then, we're looking at the grocery stores, the drug stores, not only the police and the firemen and the emergency people, but also the place where we rely on for our food and our medications and our water and that kind of thing. What have they done to do anything at all to prepare for what's looming on the horizon? So if you have some insight, as we go through the questions here, if you have some insight into that particular area, how do you prepare for not having the services, not having the retail stores and those sorts of things that we rely on every day, not even thinking about it. If you comment on that, it'd be very, very nice to include that in our discussion.
1: And I think those are bigger issues. I can touch on them too, but I think the start, and sometimes we feel like it's going to be so big, we just throw our hands up and don't know where to go next. And I think I do sit on the, I was appointed by the previous governor to sit on local government emergency management advisory council to Oregon Emergency Management. So I do know that our state and our counties are working on a lot of those issues that you just talked about, but really it starts with each, you know, individual and family thinking about how they can empower themselves to be more safe and to understand how to become as self-sufficient as they can, because the reality is in any disaster or emergency, you know, not every emergency becomes a disaster. I think it's important. Mm-hmm. We have things that are emergencies, I guess, all the time. We have a medical emergency and we call an ambulance, or we have a winter storm and the power goes out. You know, that doesn't always turn into a disaster. So I think the things that we can think about and do to be better in everyday emergencies will make us much stronger if there's an actual more catastrophic disaster.
0: Good point.
1: Because it really is a hazard that's a disaster. It's our ability, our capability, our capacity to deal with it that turns it into a disaster. You know, I was just visiting back in Wisconsin literally last week, and they had an overnight snowstorm there, and it snowed where we were 9 inches, but where some friends of ours, it snowed 20 inches overnight. What happened here, it would be a disaster. What I'm trying to talk about a little bit is they have a culture of preparedness. There was an alert, you know, a warning, their blizzard warning or whatever, you know, so first step is, well, does that apply to me? And you kind of look and see where the storm's going to be. And then they have developed some of their public side of it, in the sense that they had all the freeways and the main roads cleared. By 2 p.m, they had the side roads cleared. Within 8 hours, they had all the power back. But what was also happening is that people were out shoveling their driveway or snow blowing the path and checking on their neighbors. And they knew school was delayed 2 hours, but it was going to happen. And the stores weren't all closed and everything was not a disaster. And that's because they've practiced this. And this is part of life. You know, we go down, part of what we do at Cascadia Coastal Coalition is we go to other communities and we see what they do. And we've gone down even just to Northern California, and those kids and some of those communities, they know their zone if they're in the tsunami zone. And at least every year, and sometimes more than that, they walk to their rally point. They don't panic. You know, they understand the hazard. You know, kids can actually teach us. They have fire drills at school. The alarm goes off at school and they know what to do. Their teacher has taught them what to do. They're calm. They don't just run out the door. They have a way that they line up. They have a place they know they're going out to on the playground. The teacher makes sure everybody's there and they wait. And when everything is okay, they can go back in. But if it wasn't okay, The school also has a secondary rally point, probably at a church down the street or somewhere, where they would evacuate to, and they have a plan so that it is not unsafe. It is not chaotic. And so I think we can learn from that. And it's a good place, I think, to start with a family, if you have school-age kids anyway, because it's a great example that planning just helps you be calm enough not to do something unsafe when something happens because you didn't think about it ahead of time. We can bring it back to at home. Gosh, house fires are probably the most common disaster emergency that happen in communities. At your house, most of us will have a smoke alarm, I hope, or if there's a fire. But it helps then if you can kind of use that with the kids and with yourself, because the firefighters will tell you, if there isn't a plan, the first thing, sadly, that children do will hide, if there's a fire, is they'll hide under the bed or in the closet. Their first emotional reaction is to hide if you haven't talked about it. Just like in an earthquake, you feel things shaking. The first thing people naturally want to do is run out of the house. Well, that's unsafe. Mm. If you have a plan, the answer is drop, cover, hold. So these are things we can say over and over, and it teaches the kids, and it's something we tell ourselves when we're stressed. And that's the value of planning.
0: Well, wouldn't that go beyond planning, but also practice as well? I mean, it's one thing to know intellectually what to do, but then when it starts happening, the brain's not functioning all that well, right. I would imagine.
1: A plan is not a binder on the shelf. A plan, you're never going to get good at a plan, just like anything else we do. And this comes with teaching children. You don't learn things the first time or beat yourself up about it. You become proficient, you become competent, and then you become confident. And that's with disaster readiness, you really have three goals. The number one goal is to be safe, right? This thing that's happening is a hazard, so you want to be safe. And we go through the things so that initially, do you know what I mean? That you stay safe while you kind of collect yourself. And then the biggest thing that worries a child or that worries a parent is if you're separated, if this thing happens and you're not together. And so then we work on planning so that you can have confidence that we're going to be able to reconnect. It might not be as fast as we'd like, but if we have a plan, we can be confident that we will not be separated. And I went to Hurricane Katrina. Our team responded there. We've responded to many hurricanes and earthquakes. And that is the biggest worry and the biggest challenge if families didn't have a plan. And then the final thing is what you talked about earlier. How do we look at the hazard and say, how can we be more self-sufficient? There are two things that happen in any kind of disaster. You either need to shelter in place and stay where you are, or you need to leave. Those are really the only two things. Now, sometimes that leaving is temporary, like the fire drill, and you come right back home. Sometimes the building burns down and you can't go back there. So we talk about how to become more self-sufficient if we have to be, as Oregon's program says, be 2 weeks ready. You hear programs like that.
0: Could you describe that briefly, what be 2 weeks ready? I'm not sure our audience is familiar with what that is.
1: As time has gone on in this area, especially state and county, governments and disaster preparedness originally talked about, getting a 3-day supply of food and water, that sort of thing, which is an excellent goal. But they're starting to tell people that live in places that are not so easy to be reached, that realistically trying to work towards being 2 weeks ready. Some people would say a month ready. The point is to have a goal. The point is to have some recommendations so that it isn't overwhelming. For some of our families, being 2 days ready for anything is a huge victory. Not everyone can be 2 weeks ready, or it will take them a while and the motivation to do that. But the more people in the community that can be self-sufficient and not need food for 3 days from the grocery store, or not need toilet paper, or not need, that helps the community have a chance to stabilize before there's just sort of overwhelm. So, you know, you can practice, and we all actually do this. We don't think that we're doing it. But if you hear there's going to be a big storm coming in on the coast where you live, hopefully look and see if it's even your part of the coast. You know, sometimes the news is a little vague. You have to take a moment and see, gee, does that alert apply to me? And then, you know, if there are chances that the power's going to go out, those are reasonable places to start and teach your family and talk to each other. What are we going to do if the power goes out? Do we have flashlights? Do we have batteries? Do we have food? You know, those sorts of things. And you brought up the medical side, of course, the interest of mine. There are some really good planning that can be done, because the reality is about half the people now get their prescriptions, for example, by mail order. Well, that sounds great until there's a disruption. And the challenge is, as we learned actually here in Florence 2 years ago in January, when they had the big ice storms over in Cottage Grove and Eugene and up in Portland, well, we weren't part of that disaster, but guess what? Our mail was delayed for about 13 days. So it's important to think ahead that if you have critical medications, over time, you can ask the pharmacist, can I get a vacation supply? Does my insurance cover that? Gosh, when can I renew this prescription? I'll run out at the end of the month, but usually they'll let you get it a week before. If you do that over the course of the year, you've built yourself up an extra contingency supply.
2: So it sounds like you can stockpile to some degree some medications.
1: You don't want to stockpile them, meaning putting them in the cupboard as a cache. Mm. What's better to do is to rotate it in your current supply so it doesn't expire. You just use it up in order.
2: That's an interesting
1: very
2: idea.
1: Very helpful thing with food and water and extra things, because it does help if 2 years from now you open the door and the things that you have stockpiled are not ideally safe, right?
2: Yep.
1: They might be, not be, but if we can just sort of try to extend things that we normally do. And this, it's just a mindset. Like I said, some of this is a culture of readiness. But if we talk about it, and I think it's so important, the reason I bring up family plans and children is that it's the next generation that's going to do this better than we are, but we're the teachers. Because when you go to communities that have faced different kinds, you go to a community that's had wildfire, and we had many of them here in Oregon, especially in the 2020 wildfire situation that we had. Those communities and those families learned it never meant anything to them. Why would we have a go bag? You know, that sounds like something we would not prioritize to do. It's kind of strange and it's hard to understand. When you've actually had a level 3 go now order and you have 20 minutes to get out of your house, that changes your mind a little bit about thinking about those things. So I'm not, we can learn from other people, even if something hasn't happened here or hasn't had it in our memory. You know, Mother Nature doesn't have the same timeline as our personal memory. Actually, my first memory of a disaster was the Columbus Day storm. So I'm showing my age here. All I remember is we were in the basement and we were using candles and, you know, things were not normal. So we can get very strong winter storms here. We can also get winds in the summer, and now the electric companies may turn off the power on purpose to help avoid wildfire. Mm-hmm. So it matters that your family has thought about what would happen if they turned off the power or if the storm caused us to lose power for more than just a couple of hours. I mean, those things are emergencies that are pretty predictable, but the better we are at doing that, the better we'll be if the power goes out from something else. Mm-hmm. So a lot of the planning we can do is less about all the specifics and all the details only of a Cascadia earthquake and tsunami event. The better we can be being ready, stepwise ready, and being having the culture, resilient culture of thinking about being ready for smaller things, we will be better and we will make the relationships, which is what's so important with your neighbors and others, so that if something bigger happens, we just have a better capability and capacity to deal with it and to actually not be just mentally disrupted by it too, to the point of not knowing what to do.
0: You know, something you mentioned a few moments ago, that considering a Cascadia event or a tsunami or earthquake, you know, these sorts of things, that is so large, the disaster is so big, it's almost beyond comprehension. And we as human beings like to just kind of sweep that under the carpet and say, I'll deal with it when it happens. It's so difficult to deal with. And how do you start? And that kind of thing. So this idea of planning is more than just, as I'm listening to what you're saying here, is more than just itemizing something on a piece of paper as a procedure, but rather it's an entire mindset and lifestyle change, basically, that you incorporate these things that could see you through an emergency or a disaster. It happens at, you know, any time, unknown origins, that sort of thing. But you always have it in place, and it's just the way you live. Now, that's a big change for the vast majority of population, it seems to me. How do you instill that then into a family, for example? How does that really happen? How's that implemented? It's more than just a piece of paper hanging on the refrigerator or a booklet stashed on a shelf. How do you incorporate?
1: Those are resources, and they are. It brings us around the table sometimes. But like I said, they're details for specific hazards, but often the overall, you know, plan is the same. So the first thing, you know, you can think about a specific hazard if that's easier for you, a fire in your house or a wildland fire, you know, a flood, the earthquake. But again, the first thing is the mindset about just being safe. We talked about, you know, the earthquake. The first step is for kids to understand just to drop, cover, and hold, you know, and not, if there's a tsunami watch, the answer is not go out and watch the tsunami. Okay. That's the mindset. Right?
2: Which is what a lot of people did when we had a recent watch.
1: We'll always do that. The answer is it really shouldn't be you and it shouldn't be your kids. And there are always people that in a hurricane, they tell people to evacuate, and there's a small percentage of people that want to have a hurricane party and stay there. You can't control other people. You can control what you and your family are going to do. And just like with the fire drill at school, which I still think is a good example, and your kids can relate to that because they know what that is, you need to decide and say, gee, if we had to get out of the house from a fire or something, what's our rally point? What's our parking lot? What's the place that if you're by yourself and I'm not here, where do you go? The park, you know, on the corner, Mr. Jones, who's three houses down. You talk about where your rally point is so that everybody doesn't get separated and you know the primary place you're going to be. And then, just like the school does, if it's a bigger deal than just a fire drill and you can't just go back in, what's your secondary rally point? Is it at your church? Is it at your where? So the whole world doesn't become the place where I don't know where my kids are, or I don't know where my parents are, or I don't know where grandma is. We all know that these are some places, and you pick more than one, but a primary, where would we connect with each other again? And the other part of that is with your phone. You have to learn about disasters and understand that your phone and the email might not work. We can talk about details of those things, but there are things you can establish as a family. Who is your out-of-area contact? Somebody who, grandma, Aunt Susie, whoever it is, that does not live at a minimum in your area code, preferably even out of state. Somebody in Boise, somebody in Nevada, somebody in Vancouver, Washington. Why? Because the chance that a text would go through to them in a disaster is better than if you're trying to do it across town. So the other thing is, you sometimes can call grandma in Boise, and the kids can call grandma in Boise, but you can't call each other locally during the disaster. So that's why these things are important, because that person then can kind of help you.
2: We've been talking with Dr. Helen Miller about how families can prepare for emergencies before they become disasters.
0: 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And we're going to continue in our next Cascadia Strong Radio episode, where we'll take the next step, looking at how neighbors working together can strengthen an entire community when the disaster strikes. 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
3: This is Understanding Israel-Palestine. I'm Margot Patterson, producer of this week's episode. I'll be talking to Robert Malley again, Middle East peace negotiator and author of the recent book, Tomorrow is Yesterday, Life, Death, and the Pursuit of Peace in Israel-Palestine. But first, news. A year-long Al Jazeera investigation found that as many as 51 countries armed Israel during its war on Gaza, including many that publicly condemned Israel, announced embargoes on weapon sales to the country, and demanded a ceasefire. Those weapon transfers took place after the International Court of Justice warned on January 26, 2024, that there was a plausible risk of genocide in Gaza and reminded states of their obligations to act to prevent genocide under the Geneva Convention. All of the 51 states arming Israel were signatory to the convention, yet arms shipments to Israel actually increased after the warning. The Al Jazeera report was based primarily on an analysis of Israeli tax authority import data between 2022 and 2025. The five largest suppliers of military goods to Israel were the United States, India, Romania, Taiwan, and the Czech Republic. A French activist shared on live TV what she experienced in Israeli detention after Israeli forces abducted members of the global Samud flotilla seeking to bring humanitarian aid to Gaza. The 428 activists on 54 boats were intercepted May 19th in international waters and taken to Israel, where their mistreatment in Israeli custody stirred international outcry after National Security Minister Itamar Ben-Gvir posted a video showing him taunting blindfolded and bound activists. On French TV, May 23rd, Mariam Hajjal said she was slapped, beaten, kneed in the ribs, and repeatedly groped and sexually assaulted by multiple Israeli soldiers. Hajjal is one of numerous flotilla activists who have come forward alleging sexual violence in Israeli custody, including claims of sexual assault and rape by Israeli soldiers. Organizers of the flotilla say at least 15 of the detained activists reported sexual assault. Israel conducted more than 120 airstrikes on southern and eastern Lebanon on May 26 after Prime Minister Benjamin Netanyahu said Israel will escalate its war on the Lebanese armed group Hezbollah. The entire city of Tyre and at least 10 southern villages have been ordered to evacuate. The expanding war violates a nominal April 16th ceasefire between Lebanon and Israel and threatens to complicate negotiations between Iran and the United States. Iran has said any agreement to end the war should end hostilities on all fronts, including Lebanon. Since March 2nd, at least 3,200 people have been killed in Lebanon and 9,700 wounded. More than 1 million people in Lebanon have been displaced. My guest today is Robert Malley, a Middle East expert and specialist in conflict negotiation. He served as special assistant to President Clinton for Arab-Israeli affairs from 1998 to 2001 and was among the peace negotiators at the Camp David summit of 2000. He was a member of the National Security Council during the Obama administration and was lead negotiator of the Iran nuclear deal. He was President Biden's envoy to Iran and is now at Yale University's Jackson School of Global Affairs. His book, Tomorrow is Yesterday, Life, Death, and the Pursuit of Peace in Israel-Palestine, was co-authored with Hussein Agha and looks at how the Oslo Accords deteriorated into an endless peace process that became a joke and then a fraud. This is the second of a two-part conversation. The first part aired May 15th. You can find it on our program page on the KKFI website at kkfi.org or listen to it on our podcast, available on most streaming platforms. Robert Malley, thanks for coming on the program again. When we spoke earlier, you talked about how the two-state solution has always been more popular with the international community than with either Israelis or Palestinians. That made it a heavy lift from the get-go. Not impossible, but difficult. In your book, you paint a very honest, nuanced picture of Yasser Arafat, who succeeded in convincing Palestinians that a Palestinian state on 22% of historic Palestine was not a betrayal of their rights and aspirations, but a worthy goal. Could you talk about Arafat and how the very traits that enabled him to unify and lead the Palestinian people made him suspect in Israeli and American eyes?
4: It's a great question because he is the target of such contradictory perceptions and images in the West. The fact that he never left his military garb, that he sometimes insisted on carrying a gun, spoke in very militant terms, particularly when he spoke to his own audience, particularly when he spoke in Arabic. All of that convinced many Americans and certainly a majority of Israelis that he was somebody with whom ultimately a peace couldn't be made because he could never give up the aspirations of being a fighter, a militant, in their eyes often a terrorist. Now, Palestinian eyes, those are the traits that made it possible for him to sell some compromises, which otherwise would have been even more difficult to swallow. You just mentioned the principal one, which is that even though the fight that the Palestinians have waged from 1948 onwards was not a fight for a state on 22% of historic Palestine. It was a fight for liberation of all the land. It was a fight for the return of the refugees. And so his efforts, which were to make the Palestinians view that compromise, not as a defeat, but as a triumph, not as surrender, but as conquest, was in part due to the fact that he retained in their eyes precisely the image that the West and Israel found repugnant, which is the image of somebody who would not drop his gun, who would not trade in his military garb for a diplomatic outfit, who would not only speak in the diplomatic language, but in the language of a rebel, of a militant, of a revolutionary. In some ways, what made it possible for him to sell the compromise to his own people made it very difficult and sometimes impossible for other audiences, Israeli or Western, to believe a word he said.
3: You note that Americans were very deferential to the political constraints facing different Israeli leaders, but ignored those affecting Palestinian leaders. That was true for Arafat, but also for Mahmoud Abbas, Arafat's successor and the man who has led the Palestinian Authority for umpteen years. Abbas believed that nonviolence was the only way forward for the Palestinian cause and has lived that credo, but his efforts to advance statehood have gone nowhere. How did the United States unwittingly sabotage him? How do you think they failed him? And why haven't his efforts been able to go anyplace?
4: A word on your first point. The U.S. identifies much more closely with Israel. They are more familiar with its political system. We could debate how much a democracy it is, since today the majority of the people living under Israeli governance, half of the people don't have the same rights as others, and a large percentage of the Palestinians living in the West Bank and Gaza have no political rights at all when it comes to Israel's political system. So you could debate how democratic Israel is, but certainly from an American perspective, it's a system that runs through parliamentary elections, an election system that we can understand with regular polling and regular elections. The Palestinian system is a very different one, and I think in the eyes of many Americans, and this doesn't just apply to the Palestinians, it applies to many other countries, and particularly many Arab countries, because they view it as more of a one-man show. In the past, the one-man show of Arafat, then the one-man show of Abbas, in which they believe that even though sometimes there are the accoutrements of democracy, the elections don't mean all that much, the system can be run in a more autocratic way by the supreme leader, in this case, head of the PLO, Palestine Liberation Organization, the head of Fatah, the main party, the head of the Palestinian Authority, they believe that Palestinian politics don't matter, that ultimately, because they project this image of a system that is run by a single person or by a small group of people, that they could impose whatever they want on their own population. Public opinion doesn't really matter. You'd hear that when people speak about Saudi Arabia, when they speak about Egypt, when they speak about many of these countries that either are not democratic but don't have a form of democracy that the U.S. is accustomed to. Whereas, in fact, it doesn't work that way at all, precisely because the Palestinian leadership doesn't have, and Arafat didn't have, those regular mechanisms in which his authority could be validated at the polls, in which you had democratic institutions that would legitimize his rule. He was very dependent on a popular form of consensus for his decision making, and he couldn't afford to stray too far away from that core center of gravity, that consensus, because then he would have no legitimacy at all. And that's been true of one Palestinian leader after another. I think there is this misperception that because Israel is more quote unquote democratic, we need to pay attention, and sometimes excessive attention. I can't tell you how many times I heard American officials for whom I was working saying, we can't do X or Y or Z because it will imperil the coalition in power because of the democratic institutions and processes that Israel has to go through. I never heard that when it came to the Palestinians. It was, if Arafat wants it, Arafat could get it. If the next leadership would want it, it could get it, which really reflected a profound misunderstanding of how politics work, whether they're in democracies, non-democracies, different form of democracies, or autocracies. Now, when it comes to Mahmoud Abbas, his gambit was very different in some ways from Arafat. Arafat always believed, as he said, that he would have the olive branch in one hand, the gun in the other, and violence was part of a repertoire that he believed in, as he believed sometimes in diplomacy, in politics, in armed resistance, what others have called violence or terrorism. He believed that all of those had their place, depending on the moment, depending on the balance of power with Israel, with the United States, with the rest of the world. Mahmoud Abbas, certainly by the time he became the leader of the Palestinians, got to the point where he was convinced that violence, the use of violence by the Palestinians, was basically deploying their weakest weapon against Israel's strongest. Given the asymmetry, the disproportionate military power between the two, he felt it was illogical for the Palestinians to resort to violence, not necessarily because he thought it was morally or ethically wrong. He just thought it was strategically a blind alley. It made no sense. And it would undermine what he felt the Palestinians should try to protect most, which was their international legitimacy, their international support. So he believed strongly, let's give up on violence. Let's show a prettier face, a more diplomatic face, a more civilized face to the rest of the world by building institutions, by repressing armed groups, by cooperating security-wise with Israel, by cooperating in other ways with the Israeli occupying forces. That will create the goodwill that we need on the part of America, on the part of the Europe, and perhaps on the part of Israel to advance our goals. What happened was the rest of the world pocketed Palestinian good behavior, pocketed whatever the Palestinians did to try to repress Hamas and repress other militant groups, and then did nothing to advance the goal of Palestinian statehood, Palestinian self-determination. Mahmoud Abbas's presidency has been an indictment of his way of doing things, and in some ways, a validation, perhaps until October 7th, of the necessity for armed resistance among some Palestinians, because they believed if diplomacy failed, if attempts to improve relations with the U.S. failed, if attempts to cooperate on the security front with Israel failed, then what was left? That's why, as we wrote in the book, Abbas was an opportunity that never ceased to be lost by all those who claimed they wanted to help.
5: You have a wonderful line in the book, something about good behavior is seldom rewarded. History is a struggle, not a beauty pageant.
4: Exactly. We say history is a struggle, it's a contest, it's not a beauty pageant. The rewards don't go to those who act well, those who act in a more civilized way. That was the gambit that Mahmoud Abbas, and at one point his prime minister Hassan al-Fayyad, really believed in. They tried to convince the world, we are going to be state builders without a state. We are going to do several things that may seem paradoxical and certainly from a Palestinian point of view went against the grain of their history, which is A, we're going to build institutions in the absence of a state, and B, we're going to cooperate with Israel even while Israel is maintaining us under occupation. Those were two very controversial steps that the Palestinians took under Abbas, under Fayyad, and they were rewarded with basically nothing. In fact, the occupation deepened. You saw an increase in the number of settlements. You saw a deterioration in the living conditions of Palestinians. Hard to think how, after this, the Palestinians could conclude anything other than diplomacy, institution building, cooperation with Israel doesn't work, precisely because history is not a beauty contest. It's a struggle, and often one that shows no pity for those who try to behave well.
5: The Oslo Accords seemed like they were a very good deal for Israel, which was able to subcontract the occupation to the Palestinian Authority while continuing to confiscate Palestinian land and expand Jewish settlements, and a very poor deal for the Palestinians. Was it just a bad bargain the Palestinians should never have struck?
4: Maybe it's easier to say in hindsight. I'm not sure about how Palestinians felt at the time or how I would have felt at the time. In our book, we try to also give voice to Israeli beliefs. And some Israelis would also say, including the current Prime Minister Netanyahu, that also was a raw deal for them because they felt that they were giving tangible goods to the Palestinians. They were giving them the ability to govern parts of their land, the ability to build a police force, the ability, therefore, to acquire more weapons to strengthen themselves. And in exchange was the intangible promise of recognition of the State of Israel and of a peaceful coexistence. I think on both sides, there are very strong critics of the Oslo Accords because each side believes they gave up things that were precious to them in exchange for things that were either reversible or intangible given by the other. Certainly, if we look at the Oslo Accords today and look with the benefit of hindsight, it's pretty clear that Oslo did not work out for the Palestinians for all the reasons you just mentioned. They are in a situation today where the Palestinian Authority, which was created by the Oslo Accord, depends for its survival on the support, financial otherwise, of countries like the US that are allied with their most visceral enemy, Israel. And the security of their leadership depends on the occupation force that is, again, not just the hostile entity, but the end of which they need to bring about if they want to be able to live freely. Oslo was, from this perspective, and I think it was a perspective of some Palestinians at the time, and it certainly is a perspective of many Palestinians today, Oslo was a recipe for Palestinian dependence on entities that were either allied with their enemy or at least turned a blind eye towards the actions of their enemy. They were in this situation where the occupation was perpetuated, their condition as subservient to Israel was perpetuated, and they had no means to challenge it because Oslo took away those means and also made them dependent for the survival, at least of the leadership, on the goodwill of the party who they were supposed to be, if not fighting with, at least challenging in order to achieve their own freedom and self-determination. By definition, there was an asymmetry of power between Israelis and Palestinians. It was true at the time of Oslo. It's even perhaps more true today. And under those conditions, any deal is going to be a difficult one for the Palestinians because they will be on the receiving end of that asymmetry, of that disproportionate power that Israel retains, particularly in a situation where the mediator of the Oslo Accords, or the arbiter of the Oslo Accords, was a superpower that was allied with the greater power of the two, Israel.
3: If you're just tuning in, this is Understanding Israel-Palestine. I'm Margot Patterson, and I'm talking to former Mideast peace negotiator Robert Malley about his recent book, Tomorrow is Yesterday, Life, Death, and the Pursuit of Peace in Israel-Palestine. The book looks at what led from the Oslo Accords in 1993 to October 7th and the war in Gaza.
5: You point out how every time U.S. officials praised Mahmoud Abbas, they were inadvertently delegitimizing him in the eyes of Palestinians to some degree. And you point out a lot of mistakes American diplomats make. One of your chapters is called Lies, Damn Lies, and you talk about how falsehood has become the very marrow of America's Mideast diplomacy. You say the puzzle is not that the United States has made mistakes, but that it persists in those mistakes and keeps replicating them over and over in the face of failure. You raise this riddle about how this continues to go on without any accountability for mistakes. What's your answer to how this pattern does continue?
4: There's no accountability for failure. I think that's pretty clear. I had the same people, or often the same people, holding the levers of power despite repeated serial failures. And this doesn't only apply to the Palestinian case. You could look at Iraq, you could look at Afghanistan, you could look throughout the region, one mistake after another with no personal or institutional accountability that follows. When it comes to the Palestinian issue, one of the reasons why the failure has not led to either a change in policy or to accountability is that the failure depends on how you define success. It's definitely a failure in terms of what the U.S. purported goal was, which was to reach a two-state solution in which Israelis and Palestinians would each live equally freely with equal degrees of dignity and security. That was the announced goal. And an unambiguous, unchallengeable failure, as I said last time we spoke, by every metric, the situation between Israelis and Palestinians is worse today than in 1993 when the Oslo Accords were entered into. And they're further away from a two-state solution than they were from the day that the U.S. set as its goal the creation of a Palestinian state. So failure in terms of the announced objectives. Strategic failure, maybe not so much, because when you look at it from the point of view of American decision makers from the 90s virtually till today, what's the goal? The goal is to maintain American primacy in the region. The goal is to maintain America's strong ties with Israel, but also build strong ties with Arab countries despite the perpetuation of the Israeli-Palestinian conflict. The goal was to make sure that no other third party could be an interloper and get involved and try to edge out the United States. Of course, free flow of oil was another goal. If you look at it from that strategic perspective, the perpetuation of the status quo, the creation of a peace process that was more process than peace, they worked pretty well. Part of why you don't see accountability, part of why you see a repeat of the policies that becomes a repeat of the illusions, which becomes a repeat of the lies, is that the lies serve a purpose. Also, and we can't neglect this, it had political benefits. Until recently, an American politician could never be penalized for being supportive of Israel and could often be penalized for being overly critical of Israel. Perpetuating the status quo, not putting too much pressure on Israel, putting the bulk of the pressure on the Palestinians, that served a strategic purpose and had the political benefit of not incurring the kind of cost that a president or an administration would have incurred if it really tried to put its foot down and told the Israelis, you got to stop this, you got to reverse course, you're going to have to really agree to allow the Palestinians full fulfillment of their rights.
5: That implies that your colleagues were very cynical people. Do you think they were conscious of just trying to string the Palestinians along and create this endless peace process?
4: I tend to try not to judge at an individual level because this is structural. This goes beyond any particular individual. For a lot of them, I would say they genuinely believed it. They may have believed it until the end. Listen, I was part of that industry. For the longest time, I didn't believe I was playing a cynical role. I thought, let's keep moving and it's better to move than not to move and maybe we can get there. At some point, I do think that many officials played this game knowing that it wasn't going to yield a two-state solution, but they kept saying it because it served those other purposes that I just mentioned. And then after October 7th, then the lie bloomed. You heard American officials saying then, after the massacre of October 7th, after what experts are now calling the genocidal war that Israel waged, at that point, they suddenly said, now we need to move towards a Palestinian state, when it was completely implausible, completely unrealistic, the farthest thing that was going to happen. It heightened the way in which the two-state solution had become a gimmick because American officials were using it to give themselves a good conscience or to placate critics by saying, hey, yeah, we may not be doing everything that you want us to do to end the war, but we are moving towards a two-state solution, which was complete myth-making. Just end on this point that has occurred to me over time, which is the peace process is a fantastic way of putting the onus on the Palestinians to prove themselves worthy of the state that they don't have. What did the peace process become? What is it today? Look at how American officials are talking about what needs to happen in Gaza and the West Bank. The Palestinians, they have to disarm. Hamas has to disarm. They have to end corruption. They have to prove that they are worthy of governance. Once they've done all that, then maybe we could start moving on the political process. But until they do that, and by the way, Israel and the United States will be the teachers who are going to grade the Palestinians as to whether they have met that standard of being worthy of some degree of self-determination. Some days it's called a state, other times not. This is an extraordinary school that has been created for the Palestinians. They are the perpetual students who can never get a passing grade. Partly they can never get a passing grade because it's hard to do those things under conditions of occupation. But we'll keep them in school, and until they have passed the exam, they'll be left in the purgatory in which they live.
5: Rob, you say the United States bears a heavy responsibility for the undoing of the peace process, but Europe and Arab countries deserve some responsibility as well. You describe them as engaging in sanctimonious criticism of U.S. policy and yet passively surrendering to it as if they have no agency of their own. What could they or should they be doing?
4: Main responsibility falls on the shoulders of Israelis and Palestinians. It is their conflict, after all. The U.S. has the lion's share of the outside responsibility, in part because of the power and leverage it has, and partly because it asserted for itself the role of sole conductor of this peace process. Now, Europeans and Arabs tend to fall into one of two postures, which, even though they sound different, amount to the same. One of these is reflexive criticism of everything the U.S. does, but without doing anything instead or taking any action to try to present an alternative. The other is saying the only game in town is the American game, and therefore we need to be part of it. We can't be too critical because otherwise we'll be excluded. One is defiance that ends up being passivity, and the other one is acquiescence, which ends up being the same. You ask what they could do. I'm an American official, so I say this with some trepidation, but it's not as if Europe and the Arab world don't have leverage. There are things that America and Israel want from them, many things that they want. But in order to use that leverage, they have to be clear about what it is that they're asking of America, of Israel, of the Palestinians, and then stick to that and not fall into either of those two postures. The latter posture is the one that we see more of, at least publicly. Now, with the Trump plan, I think anyone with eyes to see and then ears to hear and some experience on the ground knew that this plan from the beginning, at best, was a means to perpetuate the oppression of the Palestinians in Gaza, to turn their struggle from a political struggle into a struggle for humanitarian goods. This plan was detached from international law, was detached from any sense of Palestinian history or ownership of the land in Gaza. And yet, how many Europeans and Arabs that I hear say it's the only game in town? If we want to influence Trump, we need to endorse his plan, and then we'll try to modulate it, adjust it, shift it from the inside. Where are we today? It's been months. Nothing has improved in Gaza. The situation is horrific. The question of Palestine is being depoliticized. The focus is on improving their lives, not on ensuring their self-determination or their freedom. That is destined to perpetuate or even entrench the very sad situation the Palestinians are in today. So that's the critique. I'm not claiming that it's easy, but there are ways of working with, but also challenging a U.S. policy when that policy is clearly leading in the wrong direction. Last example, just because it's so recent, was the European attitude towards America's war against Iran. I heard so many Europeans say, yeah, we may not really like this war, but we have to side with the U.S. It's our way of being able to influence President Trump. We can't criticize him too much, as if the U.S. under President Trump took into account in any way European or Arab or Gulf interests during this war. I would have thought that standing up in the name of principle and trying to build a coalition of countries that would offer a different way forward, that would be best on the Israeli-Palestinian front, best on the Iranian front, best in the Middle East, whenever the U.S. pursues a policy that is self-evidently flawed.
5: In our last conversation, you described the war in Gaza as catastrophic for Palestinians, but disastrous for Israelis as well. You said Israel is diplomatically isolated, almost a pariah state. Does that really matter? Most countries are continuing to trade with Israel. Most of them are continuing to provide weapons, even as they tut-tut over the brutality of Israel's treatment of Gaza, the many civilian deaths that occur. But didn't seem that there was much concrete action any of them were taking.
4: Great question. I certainly would not put the two disasters on the same plane at all. Whether Palestinians have suffered has nothing to do with what Israel has suffered or will suffer. I think the point that I was hoping to make and that Hussein and I made in the book is that whatever victories, and Israel certainly has registered a number of military victories in Gaza, in Lebanon, in Syria, against Iran, no doubt. But when you look at two things, number one, how the world is perceiving Israel, its diplomatic status, you're right. Israel could survive with that pressure. The Israeli leadership is convinced that pressure will alleviate over time. People will forget what they've done and they'll see what they can get from Israel, which is military cooperation, technological cooperation, economic cooperation. And they believe that over time, all of that will be stronger than whatever memories linger on of anger at Israel for what it's done. But there's another piece to this. History teaches us that everything that Israel has done, and to some extent that the U.S. has done, is going to create antibodies, reactions. And we're seeing it already. It's not as if the Palestinians are crushed, subdued forever. The Lebanese crushed, subdued forever. Iran crushed, subdued forever. You go back decades, what looked like short-term victories by Israel or by the United States backfired. In Afghanistan, with the rise of bin Laden. In Iraq, with the rise of ISIS and other terrorist groups. In Lebanon, when Israel invaded Lebanon, it gave rise to Hezbollah. When it killed one leadership, it got a more radical leadership. Actions that appear to have immediate benefits, over time, those benefits look much more meager and they tend to backfire. You can't expect that the Palestinians today who have suffered what they suffered in Gaza, for whom, when they look at their future, all they see is despair, and their only memory right now is of the slaughter that they endured over the last 3 years. Many in southern Lebanon will feel the same way. Many across the region will feel the same way. Is this building the next generation of violent militants? Is this going to give rise to new forms of violence? History would suggest the answer is yes. And so whatever sense of triumph may exist to some extent today, I would say take that with a very heavy grain of salt, because the history of the Middle East shows that those short-term triumphs could give rise to very long-term heartaches. There's no resolution of any of these conflicts, whether it's in Lebanon, Gaza, Iran, West Bank. They're all bleeding wounds, and those wounds can hurt everyone.
5: Robert Malley, thank you so much for talking to us today.
4: Thank you.
3: 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His and Hussein Agha's recent book is called Tomorrow is Yesterday: Life, Death, and the Pursuit of Peace in Israel-Palestine. 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
1: Here's your Curry Coast weather picture from KCIWLP and the National Weather Service. A heat advisory is currently in effect till 8 p.m. tomorrow. High temperatures of 85 to 95 degrees are expected, with overnight lows of 60 to 70 degrees. Go to forecast.weather.gov for more info. Tonight, mostly clear with a low around 59 and gusty north-northwest winds. Tomorrow, sunny with a high near 69 and gusts out of the north-northwest. And then tomorrow night, expect a low around 58 under mostly clear skies. The weekend is just getting started. 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
3: Why did the son not have to go to college and apply for jobs directly after high school?
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3: Because he already has a million degrees.

have found that the sun is a huge atom-crushing machine. The heat and light from the sun are caused by the nuclear reaction between hydrogen, carbon, nitrogen, and helium.

0: Giants from Here Comes Science. We had two in a row. Why does the sun shine? And why does the sun really shine? You're listening to the Children's Hour. I'm Katie Stone, and I'm here at the Outpost Performance Space in Albuquerque, New Mexico, with a whole lot of kids and on Zoom. Hello, everyone.
1: Hello. Hello.
0: And who do we have with us today?
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0: Well, everyone, I'm so excited about today's show because it's going to be so hot. Do you know what I mean?
4: Not exactly, but what are we talking about?
0: It's the brightest topic in our whole solar system.
4: The sun?
2: The sun!
0: Yes! We're going to be talking about the sun, and we'll be speaking with scientists from the Sunspot Solar Observatory, which is the largest solar telescope in the world. The scientists who are up there at the Sunspot are in Sunspot, New Mexico, at the top of a mountain. You're listening to the Children's Hour, and we're going to learn about the sun today. You can learn a lot more in our learning guide.

0: which is at childrenshour.org, look for the episode called The Sun. 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
1: Whenever life gets you down, Mrs. Brown, and things seem hard or tough,

Our galaxy itself contains 100 billion stars. It's 100,000 light years side to side. It bulges in the middle, 16,000 light years thick, but out by us it's just 3,000 light years wide.

0: You're listening to the Children's Hour. I'm Katie Stone, and with me are the kids crew here on Zoom and at the Outpost Performance Space in Albuquerque, New Mexico. With us today are two guests from the Sunspot Solar Observatory in Sunspot, New Mexico, which is in southern New Mexico. It's the largest solar telescope in the world, and it's run by New Mexico State University. Heidi Sanchez is the Education and Public Outreach Coordinator. Hello, Heidi. Welcome to the Children's Hour.
1: Hi. Thanks for the invite.
0: And Sarah Jeffries is a telescope team member and works on the actual telescope. Hello, Sarah. Welcome.
2: Hi. It's lovely to be here.
0: The kids have a ton of questions for you. Let's go right over to Asa.
3: What is the sun?
2: That is a really great question. The sun is just another star. You see a lot of stars twinkling in the night sky. The sun, it's just the closest one to us. It is the star that all of the planets revolve around. Our star is just like all the others. It's essentially a big nuclear engine that is converting hydrogen into helium, and that creates energy, kind of like the fuel in your car that creates gas for it to be able to run. So you could think of it that way, but on a much larger scale.
4: How did our sun, and all other stars for that matter, actually form?
2: A lot of the stars actually formed in what we theorize to be the Big Bang, which is essentially at the very beginning of the universe, a bunch of matter and energy just exploded together. Stars started to form from this big mess of gas and dust from the Big Bang.
5: If our sun is just another star, why does it have an entire solar system?
2: Our sun is what started the entire solar system. As the sun got bigger, it created a gravitational orb around it. And that orb of gas and dust ended up materializing into planets. And they got bigger and bigger until we kind of got a solid structure of planets like we have today. Our sun is not the only star with planets around it. So far, it's just the only star that we know of that has a planet with life, with human life and animal life and plant life.
0: We've posted a lot more about this exact topic in our learning guide with this episode. You can find it at childrenshour.org. Look for the episode called The Sun. But since we had this interview at the Sunspot Solar Observatory, which was in the winter of 2025, the Sunspot Solar Observatory has been shut down permanently. That's because the telescope itself rested on a base of liquid mercury, which started to leak. Liquid mercury is very dangerous, but as of today, the Sunspot Solar Observatory is no more, and it is set to be demolished. But that doesn't mean we can't learn a whole lot about the sun from the scientists at the Sunspot Solar Observatory, and you're hearing that today on the Children's Hour. We've got a lot more to learn. Stick with us. This is The Beatles.

0: That's Bob McGrath, and before that, ASAP Science with A Star Is Born, literally.
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0: That's the Chromatics right here on the Children's Hour with Sun Song 2. I'm Katie Stone, and today on the Children's Hour, we have captured an interview, probably and certainly the last one ever done with the Children's Hour, from the Sunspot Solar Observatory in Sunspot, New Mexico. It's near Cloudcroft, New Mexico, atop a mountain. Unfortunately, the Sunspot Solar Observatory is to be demolished and is shut down permanently after discovering a leak in the liquid mercury base that was used to stabilize and hold the telescope in place. Still, the Sunspot Observatory team have a lot of information about both sunspots and the sun, and how one researches the sun at all. We're talking with Heidi Sanchez. She's the Education and Public Outreach Coordinator at the Sunspot Solar Observatory, and Sarah Jeffries, who's a telescope team member. Let's go over to Teddy.
1: Okay, so how do you look at the sun when it hurts your eyes?
2: Right, it's never safe to look directly at the sun. You can't do it. And because our telescope is looking at the sun, it doesn't even have an eyepiece. Everything's fed through a monitor. So you kind of see that monitor that's right behind me? We feed images of the sun onto all the monitors. And so we're looking at like TV screens.
0: That's a great question, Teddy. And it leads me to another question, which is, why are you looking at the sun every day? You seem to know everything about the sun. So why do you have to keep looking at it every single day since you know so much about it already?
3: So we study things called sunspots. We do study other things as well, but right now that is our focus. A sunspot is essentially a small region, and I mean very small, on the sun. Well, still the
2: you
3: size
2: say
3: of
2: that,
3: Earth.
2: But most sunspots, the average size is the size of Earth. They're planet-sized regions.
3: So. Meanwhile, we're like considering them much smaller to the size of the sun itself.
2: Right.
3: And so what we do at this telescope is we look at a very zoomed-in image of that sunspot. And the reason we do that is because it is a very highly magnetic active region. So essentially what sunspots can produce are solar flares. And that is a huge part of our research here at Sunspot, is trying to study solar flares in extreme detail. So that way we can potentially even predict them in the future. Right now we have some ways to try and predict them. Think of like the way we study earthquakes and volcano eruptions. We try and learn more and more about them so we can maybe even eventually predict and prepare for them in the future.
0: Can the solar flares hurt Earth?
2: I would say the sun is having these eruptions all the time, right? But we don't always feel the effects of that because it's getting discharged out in space. And so we're protected by a lot of the stuff that the sun discharges by Earth's magnetic field. But yeah, that stuff has the potential to be strong enough to break through. And we feel those effects because we're relying on the power grid, right? And so the sun can discharge all this energy that could really cause like blackouts if it's strong enough. It can wipe cities out of their power. And so that's why we're studying the sun every day, because you know kind of what leads up to these, but can you predict where or when? No, we know kind of what leads up to the sun to behave the way it does, but we can't really predict when the big discharge is going to happen.
4: I guess we always hear about climate change, and obviously I do know that the sun plays a really important role in the climate change. And I'm just curious, like, what would be the best way to explain that phenomenon?
3: Yeah, that's a really interesting question, I'd say. Essentially, the sun's UV radiation, which is ultraviolet, those are what gives you sunburns. Those are the dangerous rays of radiation from the sun that we hear about all the time. Those can get stuck in our atmosphere because they bounce between the ozone layer and the surface, and then it heats up, and it literally heats up the surface of Earth. And so it's the combination of the sun's extreme radiation and extreme heat coming into our atmosphere just like it's supposed to be, but our atmosphere not protecting us the way that it's supposed to be because we haven't really treated it with a lot of respect, unfortunately. We have kind of blown out of proportion all of the stuff that we put into the atmosphere, and that starts to essentially cloud it up, is the best way I can put it. And so these solar rays will come into the atmosphere, but they won't leave. Usually they would bounce right off the surface. We don't have to worry about them long term. but instead they're staying. And so they just keep bouncing around between the ozone layer and the surface, and that heats up our surface over time.
0: That's the voice of Sarah Jeffries. She's a telescope team member at the Sunspot Solar Observatory in Sunspot, New Mexico. We're also hearing from Heidi Sanchez, the Education and Public Outreach Coordinator. And as I mentioned earlier, the Sunspot Solar Observatory is unfortunately closed permanently. So there are other solar observatories now around the world that are doing similar work to what the Sunspot Solar Observatory did in studying sunspots. We're learning a lot about the sun, but there's so much more to learn. We've made a learning guide to go with this episode so you can bring the Children's Hour into the classroom. Find it at childrenshour.org. Look for this episode, The Sun. This is Billy Kelly and Mike Bennett from Planetary Promenade.
5: What is the sun? Nobody knows. Wait, sorry. What is the

0: The Sun as a Star is like father, like son, right here on the Children's Hour, where we're learning about the sun. I'm Katie Stone. We spoke with an educator and public outreach coordinator from the Sunspot Solar Observatory in December 2025 before they got the word that Mercury was leaking from underneath the telescope. That telescope is located in Sunspot, New Mexico, at the top of a mountain in the middle of a national forest. That national forest is home to multiple endangered animals, including the Mexican spotted owl and others. And the dismantling of the Sunspot Solar Observatory is going to be quite an undertaking. But demolition is scheduled for the Solar Observatory, the largest and oldest in the world. There are other solar observatories around the world that have taken on the mission of studying solar flares and sunspots, but we've got with us on the show Heidi Sanchez, the Education and Public Outreach Coordinator, and Sarah Jeffries. She's a telescope team member, and the kids have so many questions about the sun.
1: My question is, what is the sun made of and how old is it?
2: So the sun is actually halfway through its life cycle. It's 4.5 billion years old. So it's got another roughly 5 billion years to live. It has a life cycle. And it's primarily made up of hydrogen. So 75% is hydrogen. And then 24% is actually helium. And then less than 1% is every element in the universe. So think about your periodic table. And every element that you see on there can be found in the sun.
0: Wow. And it's true that all of us, like the cells that make up our bodies, we're all made of bits of pieces that had to be made in the center of a star. Is that true?
3: Absolutely. I keep mentioning this dust that was around the sun when it first formed, and even the dust that the sun formed from, those are all composed of the elements that make up Earth, but they're also the elements that make up us, that make up plants, animals, water, the atmosphere, everything you can think of. Even the buildings we make are from the rock in Earth, and those elements you can find in the sun because it was the sun that provided them for us, and that's what helped create us. As well as many other stars that even came before the sun helped create those kinds of elements in our universe.
0: I love thinking about that.
3: Yeah, we are stardust.
4: If all stars eventually explode, then what will happen when all of them eventually do? Where will new light come from?
3: There are a lot of theories actually about the quote-unquote end of the universe is that eventually all the stars will have been made up of all of the material they could, and then everything will burn out and die. And in all fairness, we have absolutely no idea. It's so, so far into the future. I mean, even the Big Bang is a theory at this point that we see some evidence within our universe of, but we weren't there when the Big Bang happened. So the best that we can say is that what's great about stars is when they do die, sometimes they die many different ways. They explode into a supernova. They can shed their layers into a planetary nebula. They typically will give off a lot of the material that they were also made of. And so sometimes, not every time, but sometimes stars can die and then create a sort of nebula for new stars to be born in. And so there is a chance that billions and billions of years from now, you know, maybe they would run out of that material. But we know that our sun will be around for another 5 billion years. And for all we know, maybe a new star could be born from it at the end of the day.
5: Why does the moon orbit around the Earth and not the sun?
3: So because the sun is so big, it has this really, really strong gravity. And so that gravitational pull, the thing that pulls you down on the ground, is what's pulling on all of the planets. But what is nice about the moon is that it is just close enough to Earth. We suspect it maybe have crashed into Earth billions of years ago and then stuck into Earth's orbit. Earth is also bigger than the moon. And so it has a stronger gravitational pull than the moon. And since it stayed just close enough to Earth, it stayed within its orbit, just like Earth revolves around the sun.
1: How hot is the sun?
2: Depends on the layer.
0: Wait, what do you mean the layer? The sun has layers?
2: Yes. So even though it's a gas, there's like these distinct regions that you can see on the sun. And so it has like a core. And then it has like this radioactive zone, and it has a convection zone. And then it has like the photosphere, the chromosphere, and the corona. And so the sun that we look at, that we're studying, is like 10,000 degrees. But sunspots that Sarah was referencing earlier, they're only 7,000 degrees. They're cooler areas. But one of the mysteries that we haven't been able to solve, the corona, which is those faint, wispy outer layers of the sun that you really can't see unless you have an eclipse, that something's got to block out that bright disk of the sun. The temperature out there is millions of degrees. So how do you go from the surface of the sun being 10,000 degrees to out here, it's millions of degrees? And so we haven't figured out how that happens or why.
0: Wow. There are pictures posted at childrenshour.org. Look for this episode, The Sun, where you can see that corona. And I mean, I believe you. We all believe you listening to you, but it just seems so unfathomable. Like, it seems impossible, doesn't it? Thank you for helping us know that there's so much more to learn in science. And the science is not done in studying the sun, even though it seems like the same sun every day that we see.
1: It seems very strange because space is freezing, right? So maybe it's transferring heat from inside the sun. So it's already hotter inside. So transfers its normal heat plus heat it's already giving it.
0: Hey, Max, you might be onto something. Maybe there's something about the center of the sun's intense heat that somehow makes its way to, would we call this the sun's atmosphere, the corona almost?
3: Sort of, yeah. Yeah. That would be a good way to put it.
0: I guess I always just thought that that was like particles in space that were being lit up. I had no idea that that was actually part of the sun. And that's why we're learning on the Children's Hour about the sun, because there is so much more to learn. You're hearing the voices of Heidi Sanchez, the Education and Public Outreach Coordinator at the Sunspot Solar Observatory in Sunspot, New Mexico, along with Sarah Jeffries. She is one of the telescope team members. You can learn a lot more about the sun in our learning guide that we have posted for this episode. It meets and cites educational standards for kids in elementary through middle school, and you can find it at childrenshour.org. Look for The Sun. And hey, tell a teacher. We've got a lot more to learn about the sun coming up.
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0: Ella Jenkins right here on the Children's Hour. And today we are learning about the sun with folks from the now about to be dismantled Sunspot Solar Observatory in Sunspot, New Mexico. Our guests are Heidi Sanchez, she's the Education and Public Outreach Coordinator, and Sarah Jeffries, who's the telescope team member. And Sarah, we haven't even asked you, what is that? What is a telescope team member and what do you do?
1: That's a great question. Essentially, I'm the one who turns on the telescope and points it at the right thing, turns on all the equipment, turns on all the cameras, and actually physically takes the data. And so I take that data and it gets transferred down to New Mexico State University where it gets reduced and calibrated. And then that's where researchers can use it. And so me and my team are in charge of actually operating, actually using this big telescope that you can see behind us, if you get to see this visually, and all of its cameras, all of its equipment, all of its technology. We are in charge of its upkeep as well. If something breaks, we're in charge of fixing it. So it definitely is a pretty big job, especially we have a pretty small staff here, but it can run on a pretty small staff pretty sufficiently, which is nice as well.
0: Is this telescope like other telescopes where it's mostly a dome and there's just a little crack in the dome and your telescope goes through the little crack in the dome?
1: The design of Sunspot Observatory telescope is very unique. The answer to that is a little complicated and with a diagram would be much more helpful. But essentially, our telescope is almost like...
2: It's 360 feet long. So our telescope is really longer than a football field from goalpost to goalpost.
0: Whoa!
2: Instead of it being a dome with a slit that opens for the telescope to stick through, there's these two giant balls and they each house mirrors. And so our team rotates those azimuth and elevation to attract the sunlight with those mirrors inside the entrance window. And so when the telescope's not in use, they just turn those balls with the mirrors straight down. So the telescope never like is retracted indoors. It just turn the mirrors down so that the elements don't damage the mirrors, but they're still exposed.
1: What's unique about us is we don't have to block as much light pollution as a nighttime observatory would. And that's what they do with their domes. They try and cut out any extra light, any extra weather. We don't have to worry about those kinds of things because the sun's right there. It's really easy to see during the day, you know? So that helps a lot.
0: And is that part of why you're on the top of a mountain so remotely located? Because there's a little map that we posted to show where you're located. Are you so high up just to be have less atmospheric pollution, like air pollution?
1: Exactly. That is exactly why they built it on this mountain. The only unfortunate thing is because we're at the top of a mountain, weather forms up here. And so that is something we still have to deal with. We have to deal with rain and thunderstorms and high winds. And obviously, we can't really take data in those conditions. So we do have benefits and downsides to our location. Absolutely.
0: Well, I love talking with you. It's been really fun because we really didn't know very much about the sun, it turns out. And it turns out there's a lot more to learn that even you don't know, which is very exciting for kids because there's so much left to unlock. You've been hearing the voices of Sarah Jeffries. She's a telescope team member at the Sunspot Solar Observatory, and Heidi Sanchez, who's the Education and Public Outreach Coordinator. Thank you both so much for being with us on the Children's Hour. We learned a lot from you. Thank you for being with us.
2: Bye.
1: Thank you very much.
2: Thank you.
3: Bye-bye. Bye-bye.

Our conversation with the Sunspot Solar Observatory was recorded in the winter of 2025. And early in 2026, it was discovered that the bed of liquid mercury upon which the telescope sat and rotated was actually leaking. So now the Sunspot Solar Observatory is no more, and it is set to be demolished. You can learn a lot more about the Sunspot Solar Observatory, as well as the sun, in our learning guide. It's posted to childrenshour.org. Look for this episode, The Sun. 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

That was Dog on Fleas right here on the Children's Hour. Today we've been learning about the sun with folks from the Sunspot Solar Observatory in Sunspot, New Mexico, a telescope that is soon to be demolished. But we have pictures and more posted at childrenshour.org, including our learning guide for this episode, Just Look for the Sun. I'm Katie Stone. You've been listening to the Children's Hour. We're going to go out with one more. This is Nicodemus. We'll catch you next time.

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11: Here's your Curry Coast weather picture from KCIWLP and the National Weather Service. A heat advisory is currently in effect till 8 p.m. tomorrow. High temperatures of 85 to 95 degrees are expected, with overnight lows of 60 to 70 degrees. Go to forecast.weather.gov for more info. Tonight, mostly clear with a low around 59 and gusty north-northwest winds. Tomorrow, sunny with a high near 69 and gusts out of the north-northwest. And then tomorrow night, expect a low around 58 under mostly clear skies. The weekend is just getting started. Spend it with Community Radio for the Curry Coast. 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
12: Always remember, when you're on the road to find out, don't cross the river into the fifth dimension. And nothing is easy for the owner of a lonely heart. But you turn me on, and with you there to help me to cry you a song, we could recreate my Sunday feeling. My name is Graceful Fat Sheba, and I approve this message because I heard it through.

0: Thank you. Thank you.
1: We're going to do some old songs and some new songs and one or two we've never played before, it seems. And the first one is a really old one, you know, really forgotten, this one, I think. It's from the very first album, in the days of Mick Abrahams and all that. Martin listened to the record, so we're going to play this one. It's called My Sunday Feeling.

0: thanks.
1: Are we in Goshen yet?
2: Oh, that old feeling is in my head.

0: Congrats, my friend. You've got the Flower Power Hour. And we're flashing you back to August 31st, 1970.
1: That was the fifth and final day of the Isle of Wight Festival that year. Jethro Tull was second on the bill between the Moody Blues and Jimi Hendrix.
0: And Ian Anderson was out of sight. We'll take you back to that day for three more tracks from Tull in just a bit.
1: We also served up a little psychedelia from the Byrds in that set, the title cut from their Fifth Dimension LP.
0: And CCR at the top, covering Marvin Gaye's Heard It Through the Grapevine.
1: She's my awesome wife, MJ. I'm Ken Rundle. And I had the pleasure of visiting with Jethro Tull frontman Ian Anderson a while back. He talked about being there at the Isle of Wight in 1970.
0: Yeah, and apparently it wasn't all about peace and love that day.
2: Yeah, it was a crazy time. It was one of the last, I suppose you might call it a hippie festival. It was one of those dying moments of the hippie era when everybody theoretically was still filled with love and peace, but the mood had changed. People were getting a little angry about having to pay to go to festivals and didn't like the whole atmosphere of that relaxed spiritual adventure that festivals had been, and so it ended up in mayhem and madness. No one actually died, as far as I'm aware. But metaphorically they did, because people like Tiny Tim and Joni Mitchell had a particularly rough time on stage. And it wasn't an easy run for anybody, but it was a great adventure, socially speaking, one that I look back on with not exactly fondness, but with curiosity.

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1: Plus Ian Anderson and Jethro Tull to cry you a song.
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1: And Joni Mitchell in the middle, You Turn Me On, I'm a Radio.
0: That was the studio version of that song, of course, but at the Isle of Wight in 1970, Joni Mitchell's set was interrupted by a hippie named Yogi Joe who came up on stage.
1: Yeah, it was peaceful at first. He and Joni knew each other, but when he started playing congas, Joni asked him to leave.
0: And that's when he grabbed the mic. He went on a rant and had to be removed by security.
2: Oh, hey, man.
1: Just ahead, a little girl lying on her own with a broken heart.
0: A graceful but angry meat cleaver behind a meat counter.
1: And we listen to the Robin song telling us not to worry.
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Meanwhile, a love-struck male humpback whale swam a record-breaking 3 oceans and 8,000 miles for sex. 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
1: Gentlemen, now that we have attained control, we must pull together as one, like a twin. 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
0: Also T-Rex, Graceful Fat Sheba, and America warned us not to cross the river.
2: Unless you can swim the tide, right?
0: I'll just take the bridge.
2: We're spreading peace and love worldwide, one song at a time. And this Flower Power Hour, we are featuring Ian Anderson and Jethro Tull, live at the Isle of Wight, 1970.
0: We heard Nothing Is Easy back at the top of that set. And for my long, deep closer, we go back to the guy who refused to play Woodstock.
2: Yeah, that's right. Yeah, Ian Anderson was afraid there'd be lots of naked ladies there and way too many drugged-out freaks. Sounds like my kind of place.
3: Yeah!
0: But ironically, you can hear one of his songs blasting from the PA system in the Woodstock documentary.
2: And Woodstock was, of course, a lot safer and more peaceful than the Isle of Wight a year later, where he did play.
3: Yeah, man.
2: And he did this one there, with you there to help me.
0: First, here's a few words from Ian Anderson.
2: It's only the giving that makes you who you are.
4: Peace.

0: on piano. Yeah. Thank you.
1: Well, I think this has been a terrific show because I'm good enough, I'm smart enough, and doggone it, people like me.

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1: And now, Mutual of Ohm, providing spiritual insurance for your past, your present, and your future since 500 BC, proudly presents Wrinkley's Believe It or Forget About It, bringing you strange but true tales and oddities from all over this wide world. And here is your host, Mr. Robert Wrinkley.
2: Hello, I'm Robert Wrinkley. Next, do you believe in ghosts? Most people don't, but they change their minds quickly if they spent a night in the Haunted Hotel. That's the famous nickname of the Waldorf Anstoriger Hotel located in the historic city of Sandusky, Ohio. Built in 1890 on the site of a street battle between local candy makers, union rabble-rousers, and city police, the hotel has long been touted as haunted by the ghosts of the men killed there that fateful day. Guests who stay in room 305, for example, often complain about being awakened in the wee small hours by the sound of someone noisily chewing taffy. Across the hall in room 302, guests have reported that their sleep was disturbed by the incessant popping of bubble gum. And diners in the hotel restaurant have had entire tables upset by the unseen spirits of union agitators, climbing up to give long-winded speeches. The hotel is still open for business and does a booming trade during the month of October. Believe it or forget about it.
1: 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This is Gramercy Noun speaking. We return you now to our regularly scheduled program.
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3: 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You're riding on the blue light.

It's so nice to hear that one. Gina Cecilia, going back about a dozen years, with Addicted off the album Can't Control Myself. You are riding on the big blue train, the Blue Light Central. I'm Mark Drenick. Very glad to have you guys with us. We cannot control ourselves either. Somewhat addicted to this music, and there are worse addictions.

Well, that is off of a fun, relatively new record, Blues for Breakfast, from the Phantom Blues Band. Take What I Want, wrapping up a set that started with James Armstrong doing the pop classic, I would call it, Addicted to Love, the Robert Palmer tune. I Need Love, we heard Bonnie Raitt off the album Fundamental, and then a little bit more of a pop connective sound, but really good. Gimme All Your Lovin', ZZ Top. Phantom Blues Band wrapping up and taking us on into our next set. I will tell you that you are riding on our big blue train, the Blue Light Central. I'm Mark Drenick. Very glad you guys are with us for this one.

The Downchild Blues Band from the album Come On In. Now You're Hooked. Where did we start? We started with Stevie Wonder, Gotta Have You, off of Jungle Fever, and Anything to Say Your Mind, Etta James. Signed, sealed, delivered, I'm Yours, going back to early Stevie Wonder, and then Kenny Neal off the album Bloodline with I Can't Wait. As I said, we wrapped up with Now You're Hooked because that has been the theme we've been pursuing, and the train tracks that have looked good to us here, some kind of tracks anyway, it's been addictive behavior as our theme for this ride of the Blue Light Central. This is, by the way, if you're ever looking for playlists, Blue Light Central number 1063, and you can find this playlist, and you can find a whole lot more by going to bluelightcentral.com. And of course, while you're there, I always do say, please drop me a line because I do love hearing from you guys. As I said, wrapped up with Now You're Hooked from the Downchild Blues Band. I think we're just going to continue that thought.

Well, a second appearance by Etta James, so that's how you know you've had a nice ride. A couple from Etta. Something's Got a Hold on Me, wrapping up a short set, started off with the OJs. You Got Your Hooks in Me. I Can't Turn You Loose, we heard sandwiched there. Of course, the great Otis Redding, and that takes us right up pretty much to the platform. Another ride that went too quick. I hope you guys enjoyed it as much as I did putting this together, and that you'll join us again next time when our big blue train, the Blue Light Central, will roll again. Till then, for the Catfish Woman, for Railroad Tie, the Maxell Kid, and the rest of the crew, I'm Mark Drenick.

0: 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We know you worry about your parents as they grow older. You're concerned about their welfare, their general health, and naturally, whether or not they're getting enough exercise. 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And after all, don't you deserve them? So why not bring your elderly mom, dad, uncle, or grandparent to A Place for Mom to Jump?
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1: 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Get in there and, you know, have fun.
2: 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I nearly broke my leg last time. No, you can't make me. No!
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0: Sheffield live in England, this is Democracy Now!
1: Water bankruptcy, just like financial bankruptcy, explains the situation where we are suffering from insolvency, meaning that the amount of water used is far more than the rate of renewal or the income that nature gives us.
0: The environmental cost of artificial intelligence, carbon, water, and land footprints. That's the title of a new UN report. We'll speak with one of the scientists who wrote it, Kaveh Madani. We'll also talk to him about the U.S. bombing of Iran's reservoirs. Then to one of New York's most iconic universities, the New School, founded as a haven for anti-Nazi, anti-fascist intellectuals.
2: The New School University, where I teach, recently forced out or laid off dozens of full-time faculty, including tenured professors, as part of a severe austerity program that threatens the historic legacy of the New School and should be a warning to professors everywhere.
0: We'll be joined by tenured New School historian Jeremy Varon, who's been forced to take early retirement. And then Hell's Army, a new documentary on the Wagner Group and the rise of mercenary armies.
3: So Wagner was there to defend the city.
4: Yes, Wagner was there. They had helicopters, tanks. They did a good job of massacring them.
5: C'est pas facile, hein? La guerre, c'est pas bon.
4: Or as

0: threatening to take Harg Island, a key Iranian oil hub. Trump spoke at the White House on Thursday.
1: We just made a great settlement of the war with Iran, and we're going to be subject to finalization of documents, which should get done over the next few days.
0: Trump went on to say a signing ceremony could be held in Europe in the coming days. A spokesperson for Iran's foreign ministry said the text of a deal is mostly finalized, but also said the U.S. keeps, quote, changing their positions, unquote. Israeli Prime Minister Benjamin Netanyahu's office said Israel was not party to any new U.S.-Iran agreement. On Thursday, forces struck another commercial tanker in the Gulf of Oman in the third U.S. attack on a boat in the region this week. Oman's military led efforts to rescue the sailors. India's condemned the strikes, which have all targeted ships with crews from India. Three Indian sailors died in one of the strikes. U.S. Central Command claimed the three boats were targeted for violating the U.S. blockade of Iran and for failing to comply with U.S. orders. In India, the father of one of the sailors killed called for his son's body to be returned home.
2: I only have one demand, that the mortal remains of my son be brought back. I want to know about his last moments. Was he provided rescue help or not? What were the circumstances that led to the death of three crew members of our country? All others were rescued. Why not them?
0: Elon Musk is poised to become the world's first trillionaire when his rocket company SpaceX makes its debut on Wall Street today in the largest IPO in history. The company says it's selling over 555 million shares at a price of $135 a share. Musk claims his company is worth over $1.7 trillion. Democratic Senator Elizabeth Warren's written to the Securities and Exchange Commission asking for the agency to investigate the SpaceX stock sale. She said, quote, this is shaping up to be the most rigged IPO in American history, unquote. Meanwhile, environmental and conservation groups have filed a federal lawsuit seeking to block a land swap that would give SpaceX more than 700 acres of a national wildlife refuge in South Texas. This is Becca Hinojosa of the South Texas Environmental Justice Network.
3: SpaceX getting more money means the rocket facility getting larger, creating more damages to poor people's homes, dumping more pollution into the environment, onto our beach. The SpaceX IPO means a bigger environmental disaster for this South Texas community.
0: President Trump said Thursday he's nominating Jay Clayton to be the next director of national intelligence to oversee the nation's 18 intelligence agencies. Clayton's U.S. attorney for the Southern District of New York and former chair of the Securities and Exchange Commission. Trump had faced bipartisan criticism for his decision last week to name MAGA loyalist Bill Pulte as acting director of national intelligence after Tulsi Gabbard announced she was resigning. To show opposition to Pulte, a bipartisan group of House lawmakers voted Thursday against a short-term extension of Section 702 of the Foreign Intelligence Surveillance Act, known as FISA. The provision is set to expire today. Many expressed fear Pulte would use the provision to gather intelligence to target critics of Trump. Trump's new pick to be intelligence chief, Jay Clayton, has faced criticism as U.S. attorney over his handling of the unsealing of grand jury materials, records related to Jeffrey Epstein. The family of the Palestinian doctor Hussam Abu Safia say they fear he's being tortured in Israeli detention after the doctor appeared by video link at an Israeli Supreme Court hearing in Jerusalem. One of the doctor's sons, Ilyas Abu Safia, told Al Jazeera, quote, we did not only see the face of a father we have missed for many long months. We saw the marks of torture, pain, and exhaustion clearly etched on his face, unquote. Dr. Hussam Abu Safia has been detained without charge for over 500 days. Prior to his detention, Dr. Abu Safia had served as a pediatrician and director.

0: director of the Kamel Adwan Hospital in northern Gaza. His lawyer, Nasser Odeh, spoke after Wednesday's hearing.
1: The doctor explained to us and also to the court that he is still suffering from severe back pain and neck pain as a result of an assault he suffered during his transfer 2 months ago from Nafa prison to Negev prison. He has not received treatment yet and needs medical follow-up due to chronic illnesses. He is experiencing vision problems due to the confiscation of his eyeglasses, which he has not yet received. Also, we continue to see signs of skin diseases that were on the doctor's hands and are widespread in the political prisoners sections within Israeli prisons. These diseases have spread significantly and as a result of medical negligence.
0: The Trump administration has issued fresh sanctions on Cuba's oil and gas company as the island already faces a near total fuel and naval blockade and worsening humanitarian crisis. U.S. Secretary of State Marco Rubio made the announcement Thursday, claiming without evidence that Cuban officials, quote, resell countless barrels of scarce energy on the secondary market, hoarding energy supplies for its military, unquote. In response, Cuba's Foreign Affairs Minister Bruno Rodriguez said on social media, quote, the U.S. Secretary of State, driven by vindictive sentiments of the elitist clique that propelled his political career, is now further tightening the blockade. To justify this, he doesn't resort to excuses prepared by his State Department, but rather to the usual vulgar lies, he said. Here in Britain, Prime Minister Keir Starmer is facing a growing political crisis. On Thursday, Britain's Defense Secretary John Healey and Armed Forces Minister Al Carnes resigned, accusing Starmer of failing to invest enough money in the military. This comes as Starmer faces pressure to shift government spending from welfare to warfare. Protests continue in Albania with thousands of people taking to the streets of the capital, Tirana, demanding the resignation of Prime Minister Edi Rama over the development of a massive resort linked to Jared Kushner, President Trump's son-in-law. The multi-billion dollar project would turn an abandoned Soviet weapons base known as Sazan into a luxury island resort. Protesters held signs that read, Albania is not for sale.
2: The government is corrupted. The opposition is corrupted. They're in this together, so we hope we can reach something. It's the first time that the protest is at this scale. It's the first time that no political party is included. So we are very happy to be here, and we hope we can achieve something.
0: Pope Leo has appealed to world leaders to treat migrants more humanely. During a trip to the Canary Islands, he threw a wreath of flowers into the waves to remember those he called our brothers and sisters who had died while trying to reach the shores of Europe.
3: We cannot grow accustomed to counting the dead. Human dignity has no passport and does not lose its value when crossing a border. May history not accuse us of turning the pain of those who suffer into a common sight along our shores. Today, here by the sea, every individual that arrives asks us what remains of our humanity. Sooner or later, it will be known whether we protected life or whether we yielded to indifference.
0: Many migrants who'd fled to Spain's Canary Islands praised Pope Leo's trip. Sankun Kamara is a migrant from Guinea.
4: It gives you hope. The Pope came for the migrants. I'm one of them, so I'm happy to see the Pope. Maybe he can solve the migrants' problems.
0: In New Jersey, immigrant rights advocates say dozens of women detained at the Newark ICE jail known as Delaney Hall have joined an ongoing hunger and labor strike that's in its third week. Among their demands is for the jail to fire a female guard accused of sexually assaulting at least 10 immigrant women. The initial hunger and labor strike began May 22nd, led by an estimated 300 prisoners. In retaliation, activists say most of the hunger strikers have been transferred out of Delaney Hall and sent to other ICE jails in recent days. Delaney Hall is run by the for-profit company Geo Group. In related news, the Jersey City Council has unanimously approved a resolution to divest from Citizens Bank as calls to boycott the bank grow over its financing of Geo Group and CoreCivic, two of the nation's largest private operators of ICE jails. To see more on our coverage of Citizens Bank, you can go to democracynow.org. The State Department's reportedly opened an investigation into the Iranian-born political analyst Trita Parsi in a move that could result in him being deported. This according to the online media outlet The Free Press. Parsi, who holds a green card, has lived in the United States for 25 years. He co-founded the Quincy Institute for Responsible Statecraft and the National Iranian American Council. In recent months, Parsi's been a leading critic of Trump's war in Iran and has appeared on numerous media outlets, including Democracy Now! To see our interviews with him, go to democracynow.org. The FIFA World Cup kicked off Thursday with the opening match play between Mexico and South Africa at the iconic Estadio Azteca, the Aztec Stadium in Mexico City. Protests have continued against FIFA over its complicity with Trump's policies and exorbitant ticket prices that have made matches inaccessible to most fans. FIFA has also faced backlash after Haiti's qualifying team was forced to change the design of its World Cup jersey when it was deemed too political by FIFA. The front of the jersey originally included a depiction of Haiti's final revolutionary battle for independence in 1803. And in a victory for housing rights in New York City, a landlord that owns about 5,000 apartments has agreed to waive millions of dollars in back rent after Mayor Zoran Mamdani took action on behalf of thousands of tenants. Summit Properties purchased 93 buildings from bankrupt owner Pinnacle Group in March. Many of the tenants said they had for years refused to pay rent to Pinnacle Group over unsafe living conditions in their buildings. Mayor Mamdani said the landlord was responsible for, quote, more than 5,000 housing violations and 14,000 complaints, unquote. Affordable housing and tenants' rights have been at the center of Mamdani's agenda. And those are some of the headlines. This is Democracy Now!, democracynow.org, The War and Peace Report. I'm Amy Goodman. We are broadcasting from Sheffield Live Community Television and Radio in Sheffield, England, from the same building as the Sheffield Docs Fest, where Steal the Story, Please, the documentary about Democracy Now!, is premiering here. It moves on to Docs Ireland, will be in Belfast next week. We begin today's show with how the AI race is impacting the environment as big tech companies like Amazon, Google, Meta, and Microsoft, along with other AI players and governments, are racing to build the massive data centers that power artificial intelligence. We hear a lot about what AI technology might mean for society and much less about what this global infrastructure looks like as a material system with measurable environmental impacts. A new investigation by UN scientists aims to change that. The report warns AI's water use in 2030 will match the needs of 1.3 billion people, while its power use will be triple that of Pakistan, Bangladesh, and Nigeria combined, countries with a combined population of 650 million. Already in 2025, global data centers consumed an estimated 448 terawatt hours of electricity. If treated as a nation, they would have been the world's 11th largest electricity consumer, behind France and ahead of Saudi Arabia. The report also frames this as an environmental justice issue. 90% of AI computing is concentrated in the U.S. and China, while the rest of the world, as well as communities within those countries, disproportionately bear the cost. Minerals extraction, e-waste, water shortages, and more. The investigation was conducted by the United Nations University Institute for Water, Environment, and Health. It's titled Environmental Cost of AI's Energy Use, Carbon, Water, and Land Footprints. We're joined now by Kaveh Madani. He's the director of the Institute and a co-author on the report. He previously served as the deputy head of Iran's Department of Environment, and earlier this year was awarded the Stockholm Water Prize, often referred to as the Nobel of Water. Welcome back to Democracy Now, Kaveh Madani. If you can start off by summarizing what you have found.
5: Thanks for having me, and thanks for your interest in this very important topic. We know is that we are facing the fourth industrial revolution that is changing our lifestyle, the way we work and we live. And when it comes to AI, most people understand AI as a digital technology, as a virtual thing, as something that is in the clouds and up, somewhere out there. What we tried to do in this report was to remind people that there's some physics to all of this, and there's a massive infrastructure and material supply chains that back this service or this innovation. And if we want to understand our impact, we have to think about that very long supply chain that starts with the extraction of critical minerals in the poor areas of the world. Lead to the manufacturing of all the technologies and the hardware, then construction of the data centers and other infrastructure, then operations of that infrastructure that requires massive amounts of energy and has major footprints. And then at the end of the life cycle, we have to deal with the e-waste. In this particular report, we focus very much on the operations and the massive energy use of the operations, meaning that our day-to-day interactions with AI tools result in a lot of energy use. And producing energy, as we know, not only comes with carbon footprint, but as we remind in this report, also with water and land footprint and other ecological impacts that often we don't pay attention to, especially when we keep talking only about the carbon element. We wanted to remind people about those local impacts, what is happening. And then when you look at the numbers, you see massive numbers, major numbers, enormous use of energy, and that means that we have to deal with a major challenge. If we continue using AI in the way we are, and it seems that that would be the case, then we would need to satisfy the power hunger of AI. A lot of investments are happening in renewables, but as we discuss here, if the increase in power consumption results in this stopping the retirement of fossil fuels, the decarbonization process would be halted and compromised, and that's not something good for the world. Yet we clarify in the report that AI is not bad. AI is a technology on its own. It's like a knife. You can save a patient's life in the operating room with it as a doctor, or you can kill people with it as a murderer. The way we use AI would determine if this is going to be a good technology for humanity or not. And we say that we have to proactively manage things and think about those impacts if we want this revolution to be sustainable and fair.
0: I wanted to read you a statement by your colleague, the lead author of the report, Dr. Miriam Axel, who said, quote, "What surprised us most is how often the choices that look greenest from a carbon perspective end up worse for water or for land. If we keep judging AI sustainability by carbon alone, we might think that renewables make AI infrastructure clean, but that's solving one problem while creating other problems, often in places that didn't ask for it." Can you expand on this?
5: So, yes, the climate change discussions and discourse around the world is very much focused on carbon, and that's something very normal. But we have shown in our research in the past that some of the renewables, although they produce less carbon, when it comes to their water impact and land impact, they have massive big water footprint. For example, biofuels on average are 70 to 400 times bigger in terms, you know, have a water footprint that is 70 to 400 times bigger than some traditional fossil fuel. So if we go to a greener choice or a carbon, you know, carbon less choice, it doesn't always mean that there are not other impacts. And we have to understand these trade-offs when we deal with them. Hydropower is another one that we sometimes brand as a clean energy, but we know that building a hydropower dam results in a lot of ecological footprint. Reservoirs also have high evaporation rates and lose a lot of water. So that means that they have high water footprint. So what we try to remind here is that, first of all, you have to choose the energy sources that are suitable for each community. Hydropower might work in Brazil or Canada or Norway, but it's not necessarily the best choice for California or Iran, where I come from. So that's something to keep in mind. But also, we have to pay attention to the fact that now we are adding more energy demand. Post-Paris Agreement, one of our challenges has been to decarbonize and reduce power consumption. So we keep adding renewables, but at the same time, we are increasing consumption. That means that we are not making progress. Decarbonization would be only successful if, at the same time that we are increasing demand, we also retire the fossil fuels that we rely on. That means that we have to produce more and more renewables, invest more and more in renewables, but also not every type of renewable, the renewables that are cleaner. And then think about where we are placing those, where the energy comes from, which community is suffering from the consequences. If you're planting, if you're placing a power plant or a data center in a region suffering from water shortage or water scarcity, where communities are struggling, where farmers and rural communities are struggling, when indigenous peoples are struggling, then you're imposing additional costs to those people. Normally, they're not the main beneficiary of the data centers. They're not the service users. They're not the investors. And what we are seeing around the world is there is a lot of interest from the private sector in this market, a lot of push for further development, and the placements that are not based on the comprehensive thinking about all these impacts and consequences and what happens in the long run. In April, we also published a report about the critical minerals and the extraction of critical minerals, showing what is happening in Africa, showing what is happening in South America, where communities are suffering from the pollution. And essentially, we are seeing the reproduction of the oil extraction era. Critical minerals are the fuel of the 21st century. We are seeing a new form of, if you will, like an imperialism, where we keep extracting those resources. Those people don't have EVs, don't even have horses and donkeys, and we move their resources so I can drive my EV in North America and claim that we are contributing to a cleaner future. But in a way, we are saving the future generations in the rich countries of the world at the expense of killing people in some poor communities of the world. This is very dark, but it's a reality. It doesn't mean that critical minerals are
0: very
5: bad.
0: Quickly, very quickly, what are you calling for, Kaveh Madani?
5: Further transparency, further thinking about these things, further taking responsibility along the supply chains. And we are saying there that it's not only the developers who have to make decisions, but governments also have responsibilities. And us, users, also can be less consumptive. We now have an AI consumerism that we should be worried about. We can use AI less and more responsibly.
0: And before we go, I wanted to switch gears to ask you a question about Iran. You are an Iranian-born scientist. You were one of the heads of the Department of the Environment there. The threats to the water reservoirs. On Wednesday, Iranian media reported U.S. military strikes hit drinking water reservoirs in the south of Iran, damaging at least two concrete tanks, cutting off water for tens of thousands of people. Your response to the mounting concerns over the long-term consequences of the war on human health, land and marine ecosystems and aquifers, as well as the war's impact on global warming?
5: I think what I'm worried about is mostly the normalization of targeting civil infrastructure as a part of a war. So you want to take out a government, different strategies are insufficient, and at some point you start attacking infrastructure and, you know, to paralyze your enemy. Who suffers from the consequences of this? The poor community, the vulnerable communities. Now, we are seeing another incident in this war. This is not the first time, and we know this didn't only happen in Iran. The rest of the countries in the region also suffered from this. But in the case of Iran, this is another case where reservoirs or the water infrastructure in a poor community, in a rural community, gets targeted. Now, 10 villages lost their water supply. Two reservoirs got impacted. One of those tanks, the bigger one, had been recently actually developed and established. Who suffers from this? The civilians that you claim you want to rescue from that government. So they are the ones who have to bear the consequences. They are the ones who, even in normal times, are struggling with having access to clean water. And as a result of war, now they have to suffer further and further. This is just the short-term impacts. If you think about what happens as a result of all the emissions associated with the war, we are also, you know, going to pay the cost of that. If you think about how the economies would suffer, and when we know that the economies are in the resistance mode or in the inflation mode, they become more resources extractive, they become more polluting, then we know that the long-term consequences would be even more dire. What I'm happy about is that Iran this year has been very lucky, and nature has been much more generous than the politicians to the Iranians. So Iran has got a lot of rain this year, the rest of the region as well. But you know, that's a temporary relief. The long-term consequences would be severe. And we have already seen that it's not only the infrastructure that is being targeted. Think about all the pollution, all these tankers that beyond being targeted, the oil spills in the Persian Gulf, the petrochemical facilities, infrastructure, the refineries that are getting targeted in the coastline. All of those impacts would be there. Pollution would be there. People are going to fish, eat the pollution. Everything would be there for a long, long time. Even if the President Donald Trump and Ayatollah Khamenei shake hands tomorrow, these consequences would be there for generations. They would not only impact the Iranians. These are transgenerational and transboundary.
0: I want to thank you very much for being with us from Toronto, Kaveh Madani, the director of the United Nations University Institute for Water, Environment and Health, previously served as deputy head of Iran's Department of Environment. He recently won the 2026 Stockholm Water Prize, often referred to as the Nobel of Water. Madani and his colleagues have just released a major United Nations report, which we'll link to, called The Environmental Cost of Artificial Intelligence, Carbon, Water, and Land Footprints. Go to democracynow.org. Coming up, the attack on higher education. We'll talk about the mass layoffs at the New School and efforts to deport outspoken Palestinian Columbia University graduate student Mohsen Madawi. Stay with us.

0: behind.
1: A Harbor for Hard Times by David Berkeley. This is Democracy Now!, democracynow.org, The War and Peace Report. I'm Amy Goodman, broadcasting from Sheffield Live in England, from the Sheffield Docs Fest. We turn now to the troubled state of higher education in the United States. The Trump administration's now attempting to impose its views on academic scholarship in universities by rewriting the federal rules that govern all of higher education. Last month, the Office of Management and Budget issued a new rule requiring all federal grants undergo a review to ensure they, quote, demonstrably advance the president's policy priorities. The proposal could threaten scholarly research and teaching on race, immigration, gender studies, and history, as well as research in the sciences and health. Another rule proposed by the Education Department would require colleges to have, quote, intellectual diversity in order to receive federal funding. The pressure from the federal government comes at a time of private, nonprofit colleges turning to austerity measures to deal with their financial challenges and declining enrollments. Last week, one of New York's most iconic universities, the New School, which was founded as a haven for anti-fascist, anti-Nazi intellectuals, laid off 19 full-time faculty, 68 staff members as well, along with coerced voluntary separations and early retirements since last year, December. These mass firings constitute a major gutting of the New School's full-time faculty. For more, we go to Jeremy Varin, professor of history at the New School, where he's taught since 2008. And he's president of the New School chapter of the AAUP. That's the American Association of University Professors. He's been personally impacted by the recent firings, took a 2-year early retirement package. He's the author of 3 books, including most recently, Our Grief is Not a Cry for War. Professor Varin, thanks for joining us. Explain what's happened at the New School and then put it into a national context.
2: Okay, so with its severe and reckless austerity, the New School has struck a blow against its own faculty and students, its proud progressive traditions, and professors everywhere. Facing budget deficits of disputed origin, it's trying to fire its way to a balanced budget, including by firing full-time faculty and tenured professors. For those who are fired, it's devastating, of course. Most are in the social sciences and humanities, where the New School earned its global reputation as a haven for dissident intellectuals and critical thought. It was a completely top-down process. Nobody asked to be fired. And to the last part of your question, it's a chilling message to all of academia. Nationwide, the last 2 years have seen nearly 300 program closures and faculty and staff firings. And we fear that the number will grow as universities act more and more like corporations, concerned above all with the bottom line. So we are a cautionary tale and also a very live struggle where we still have current demands.
1: So talk about what's happened, your colleagues and you yourself.
2: Yeah, well, you know, we were told that we're not only dispensable, but a liability because we simply, you know, cost too much. So for an entire year, they were threatening to fire people. They wouldn't say who, they wouldn't say by what criteria. Very afraid of being fired, I took a 2-year phased retirement, and I'll retire at age 61 and have to figure out how to pay the bills and afford health care. Without a salary or a profession. And then what they're trying to do is save money by letting go of the most experienced, most highly compensated faculty, and then shifting teaching labor to part-time, contingent, precarious, and less well-compensated, you know, faculty. So it's a cost-saving move that irrevocably alters the meaning of a faculty and diminishes, I think, the strength and reputation of the New School. And again, this is a model that's being followed nationwide and will be more so in the future.
1: Universities, how do universities fire tenured faculty?
2: Right. So tenure, you know, is typically awarded after a rigorous and lengthy process of evaluation. It's commonly seen as lifetime employment. It is a fundamental guarantee of academic freedom. You don't want trustees or administrators or state legislators firing people based on what they teach and what they write. And yet the New School has declared tenure essentially meaningless. They claim that you can declare an academic program deficient or simply restructured and fire people at will. And then our big concern is that, you know, presidents everywhere are watching and will lustily follow the new school model, which is an easy way to cut costs by attacking your own workforce.
1: A recent article and Hechinger report in NPR cites a report from the Huron Consulting Group projecting 442 private nonprofit four-year colleges are at risk of closing or merging in the next decade. This is a quote from Peter Stokes, managing director of Huron, quote, "We have too many seats, we have too many classrooms, so over the coming 5 to 10 years, this shakeout is going to take place," unquote. Jeremy Varon, what is the Huron Consulting Group and what is its history at the New School?
2: I mean, it's one of these management consulting groups that advises, you know, companies of, you know, many varieties in downsizing, austerity, internal reorganization. And the New School has had a sort of on again, off again relationship with Huron. They were one player in the recent austerity that the New School executed. And, you know, the statistics they cite are chilling. It points to a major, major decline of the place of higher education within the broad American cultural landscape.
1: And can you talk as a historian about the history of the New School? And back to its anti-fascist, anti-Nazi youths, German professors fleeing the Holocaust. What these cuts mean for the humanities and social sciences.
2: Right. So the New School was founded in 1919 in defense of free speech rights around World War I in the interwar years. It was a safe harbor for dissident intellectuals persecuted by European fascism. In the decades since, it has had scholars in exile, and it's always tried to stand up for the underdog and the persecuted. And all over the world, Latin America, Europe, parts of Asia, it means something, and it signifies to the world freedom and resistance to authoritarian power. As you indicated, the recent cuts attack the humanities and social sciences. That's where a lot of the critical thinking occurs, you know, not exclusively. And we're afraid that the historic mission and legacy of the New School will be, you know, severely diminished. And we still attract free thinking students who want to participate in this glorious history and mythology. But the administration is making all these things about the New School less true. And then the great irony is that if this kind of austerity can happen at the New School, it can happen everywhere. So faculties all over the country need to be on guard. They need strong labor unions, AUP chapters, and strong coalitions of faculty, students, alumni, and parents.
1: Jeremy Varon, professor of history at the New School, where he's taught since 2008, president of the New School chapter of the American Association of University Professors, has recently, as a result of the recent firings, took a 2-year early retirement package, author of 3 books, including Our Grief Is Not a Cry for War. This is Democracy Now!, democracynow.org. I'm Amy Goodman. In other higher education news, we turn now to the latest news on the case of the Palestinian Columbia University graduate student and activist Mohsen Mahdawi. New legal filings show a federal immigration judge has sided with the Trump administration, ordering his deportation. Mohsen Mahdawi has filed an appeal backed by the ACLU. In February, another immigration judge dismissed his case, but it was reinstated after the Trump administration filed an appeal. In a statement, Mahdawi said, quote, "The administration is abusing immigration law to silence me for speaking the truth about Palestinian suffering and genocide," unquote. Mohsen Mahdawi is a green card holder who grew up in a refugee camp in the occupied West Bank, was arrested by ICE in Vermont in April of last year when he appeared for what he was told would be his U.S. citizenship interview. He spent more than 2 weeks in ICE custody before a judge demanded his release. He went then to New York and graduated from Columbia University and now is at SEPA. He's a graduate student there. For more, we're joined by Mohsen Mahdawi, who happens to be in Chicago at the moment. Mohsen, if you can talk about what your new strategy is for dealing with, have you gotten a deportation order?
0: First of all, thank you, Amy, for the interview, and it's a pleasure to be with you and with your audience. I want to talk about this case and what this case is really about. This is not just my case, but it is a driving to a deep question about the heart of this country that is related to the Constitution. And the question that is at stake, do we believe in the rule of law according to the Constitution, or do we believe in the rule of whoever is in power? And what the Trump administration has done with me and with other students, the crackdown on universities and weaponizing immigration laws, is unconstitutional. And my strategy now, after they fired the immigration judge who terminated my case and remanded the case, reactivated it, reinstated the deportation, and they deemed that I am deportable and they gave it to another judge, I decided to not apply for a relief because I'm going to cut to the core of this issue, which is an issue that is related to the First Amendment. Do I have, as a green card holder, as a lawful permanent resident for 12 years, never committed a crime, do I have the rights that actually the citizenship questionnaire that I get tested on states that I do, which is, do I have the right to free speech, freedom of assembly, and freedom of expression? And now the decision that I decided to do and to take, a difficult decision because I am going full scale technically without a backup plan, going directly to the First Circuit because I believe that what the Trump's administration has done is unconstitutional.
1: And so your next step, and again, have they given you a deportation order at this point?
0: Yes, they have issued a deportation order to a country that is not my country, to Jordan. And it's not surprising. I'm not going to get in details about this because we will be litigating this as well. But it's not surprising that this government that is denying me here the rights in this country and denying my people in Palestine their freedom and their dignity is also denying my connection to the land itself. Now, this deportation order is on hold because, again, we have appealed to the First Circuit, which is a federal court. And it will not be, there would not be action until there is a decision from the federal court on this issue, on this matter.
1: And Mohsen, finally, I want to ask you, I mean, I covered your graduation as an undergraduate from Columbia last year. I mean, when you came down the aisle after being released from an ICE jail after a judge's demand and order, I mean, the place erupted. You got a standing ovation. You're now a Columbia graduate student. Is Columbia coming to your defense?
0: Columbia has not issued any statements about this. They have not reached out to give any kind of support. I see the double standard in comparison to the student who was detained last by ICE and released within 24 hours. They have not stood up and they have not given or provided any support. But I have to say, Amy, this is, it's not only that Columbia students who gave up, they have supported me and the Columbia community and did a standing ovation. We're talking about the whole nation, the whole country that is now refusing to side with Israel and is objecting to giving military aid to Israel that has been conducting a genocide. Ongoing genocide against my people and America that has been providing the weapons for this genocide, providing the political coverage for it and sustaining it not only, over the past 3 years, but this has been going on for more than 70 years. So the decision that, the situation is I'm going to fight for what I believe in when I applied to become a citizen in this country because I deeply believed in the promise of this constitution. And I believe that taking it to the First Circuit well cut to the core of this matter. Immigration courts have been weaponized. Immigration judges can be fired by the executive branch. And we've seen that in federal courts, it's designed by the Constitution, according to Alexander Hamilton, Federalist Papers, in 1878. And that's Article 78 as well. And it says that there has to be a separation between the executive and the judicial. Therefore, there was a design that immigration, that federal judges cannot be fired, and they have to abide by the Constitution. That's why I'm taking my case to the First Circuit, and I believe that we will prevail in this, not only on my behalf, but on behalf of millions of people here who deserve to have equal rights, because the fight in Palestine and the fight here in America is interconnected, and it's about the dignity of all people and their equal rights.
1: Mahsa Madawi, want to thank you for being with us. Columbia University graduate student detained over his outspoken support for Palestinian rights. We thank you for being with us and we'll continue to follow your case. Up next, Hell's Army, a new documentary about the Wagner Group. We'll speak with its director, Rick Rowley, back in 20 seconds.

0: Corners by Cassie Velaza. This is Democracy Now!, democracynow.org, the War and Peace Report. I'm Amy Goodman. As we turn now to the global rise of mercenary armies, in particular the Wagner Group, a Russian company founded by Yevgeny Prigozhin, which has employed as many as 50,000 fighters who have been active in Ukraine, Syria, increasingly across Africa. A new documentary by filmmaker Rick Rowley looks deeply at the Wagner Group and some of the journalists who exposed its activities. It's called Hell's Army. Let's start with a clip from the film in which a wealthy Central African businessman and politician discusses the Wagner Group's role in supporting the regime when rebel forces attack the capital city of Bangui in the Central African Republic in 2021. The clip begins with the dissident Russian reporter Katya Hakim.
1: Before leaving town, John is invited to meet a representative of the ruling regime, Fidel Guanjica, in his half-completed compound overlooking the capital.
2: Nine floors.
3: Nine floors.
4: It's a pyramid, huh?
2: It's a pyramid, no? I am the pharaoh of Bangui. It's the Guanjica dynasty. There it is.
4: Je suis le maître du monde.
2: I am the king of the world. Like Titanic.
3: Yes, like Titanic.
1: Guanjica says that the regime here had been on the brink of collapse before Wagner forces arrived to save the capital from a rebel attack.
3: So Wagner was there to defend the city.
4: Oh, oui, les Wagner sont allés derrière eux. Ils ont des hélicoptères, des blindés.
2: Yes, Wagner was there. They had helicopters, tanks.
4: Ils les ont bien massacrés.
2: They did a good job of massacring them.
4: C'est pas facile, hein? La guerre, c'est pas bon. La guerre, c'est pas bon.
2: War is not good. War is not good, is it? But I tell you, Wagner, they are very strong.
1: The ruling regime had embraced Wagner, and it had become something terrifying. Mercenary army that kept authoritarian regimes in power while it conquered oil fields and gold mines.
0: That was a clip from the new film Hell's Army, which is having its North American premiere this afternoon in Washington, D.C. Rick Rowley will then hop on a plane and come here to Sheffield Live to the Sheffield Doc Fest, where the film will premiere here. We're joined now by filmmaker Rick Rowley, Academy Award nominated, four-time Emmy winning director, just won an Emmy for his film on HBO Max called Critical Incident, Death at the Border. And congratulations for that, Rick. I know you're going to be here in Sheffield very soon, but right now you're in D.C. Talk about Hell's Army.
5: So Hell's Army, I mean, I've been making films about war for most of my life. Because war reveals us. At its moral extremities, our deepest sicknesses become visible, not just as individuals, but as a culture. And so the return of mercenary armies to the battlefield after centuries of absence is more than just a change in military tactics. Democracies don't need mercenaries. They're what states turn to when war has become a tool of private greed. They debase soldiers and turn them into murderers. They debase the entire nation by the thugs and the gangsters who run it. And that's not only a problem in Russia. These processes, the rise of authoritarianism and oligarchy, we're seeing them right here in the United States and around the world. So this film is a warning sign of the horrors that lie ahead on this road. Authoritarianism and oligarchy are closing in all around us, but I still think that we can choose a kind of a different path.
0: And remind us what the Wagner Group is, who Yevgeny Prigozhin was, and his fiery demise in 2023.
5: Yeah, well, so I've been tracking mercenaries since 2004, when I first crossed paths with them in Iraq. And, you know, Blackwater there, which was exposed by the brilliant reporting of Jeremy Scahill, was an inspiration to the Russian Ministry of Defense to develop its own mercenary capability. But when Wagner emerged from the shadows first in Syria, it was clear that they'd realized an ideal, a terrifying ideal, that Blackwater and all of its descendants had failed to do. Wagner put 30,000 soldiers in the field at one time. They were larger than most of the armies in Europe. They're the first private company to conquer a European city in 500 years. And, you know, as you saw in that clip, in countries like the Central African Republic, they're propping up autocrats in order, and while they seize oil fields and gold mines. I mean, when war is turned into a tool of private greed, it's a business that is always looking for areas to expand, and it's a scourge that should have been banned from the battlefield centuries ago. So, Prigozhin's story and Wagner's story is incredible. It's like a parallel to the Hollywood film Scarface. Prigozhin was in a Soviet penal colony and was released into the chaos of post-Soviet St. Petersburg. He was a petty thug and a gangster who probably ran money laundering outfits, you know, casinos and restaurants linked to other figures in the underworld in St. Petersburg, who happened to cross paths with a rising star there, a former KGB agent named Vladimir Putin. And when Putin became president, Prigozhin became a billionaire. He was made a mini oligarch in charge of catering contracts for the state. But he really found his own, came into his own when the first Russian operations in Ukraine happened back in 2014. Then Wagner emerged as a mercenary army that spread from there, first to Syria, then to several countries in Africa, and then came back to Ukraine during the full-scale invasion. He was Denis Korotkov, who's one of our main investigators and characters, and who has unprecedented, it was the first person to report of the existence of Wagner and has unprecedented access inside, looks on Prigozhin as sort of this pathetic figure. He's violent vindictive, but he's also desperately eager to please Putin and his inner circle. But he was always just on the outside of it. Wagner was his chance to become a real player in the halls of power in the Kremlin. But he rose too high. And so other members of Putin's inner circle in the Ministry of Defense and the army saw a need to take over Wagner during the war in Ukraine. After their success in Bakhmut, they were going to turn Wagner into just another part of the Ministry of Defense apparatus. Prigozhin knew that that was the end of his career and potentially a death sentence. So he staged one of the most insane uprisings in Russia since the fall of the Soviet Union. A column of tanks headed to Moscow. They shot down helicopters and planes. He called that off and ended up dying in a plane crash, or his body was discovered after a plane crash, a flight between Moscow and St. Petersburg. Very clearly, if not ordered, at least authorized by Putin. But the important thing here is...
0: And we just have a minute, Rick. Very, very quickly, we just have a minute. You followed two reporters in where Wagner Group operates now, how dangerous it is even to cover them.
5: Yeah, exactly. So Denis Korotkov, who's the first reporter to cover Wagner, he introduced us to Katya Hakim and to the whole team at the Dossier Center in the UK, an amazing group of investigators who gave us access to both the front lines, to leaked documents from inside and to insiders. During the course of investigating the Wagner Group, three of their colleagues were murdered in the Central African Republic. Trying to expose Wagner's presence near a Russian gold mine or a Wagner gold mine. So the stakes are incredibly high for them. This film began as chasing the world's most feared mercenary army around the world. But in the end, we realized that he could be killed. The leader of this army could be killed. But its model continues around the world. Oligarchs are turning to mercenary armies. And it's a scourge that needs to be stopped.
0: And we will continue to cover it. Rick Rowley, Academy Award nominated, four-time Emmy winning director of the new film Hell's Army, having its North American premiere at DC Docs in Washington, D.C. Then coming here to Sheffield Live. Yes, we've been broadcasting from the studios of Sheffield Live and Sheffield Community Television Radio. Special thanks to Steve Buckley and Sangeeta Vasudev and to Jeff Williams and Abigail Turner. I'm here at Sheffield Live for the release of DC Docs, for the release of Steal a Story, Please, and on to Belfast. I'm Amy Goodman. Thanks for joining us.
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That's Sam Fender, two-time Brit Award winner, finally breaking out of the U.S. The song was People Watching, produced with help from the War on Drugs front guy. You can kind of hear the influence. And before that, the Avett Brothers, For the Love of a Girl, and started it off with Sharon Van Etten and The Attachment Theory. Hey, if there's something you'd like to hear in a future episode of The Beach House, don't be shy. 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Here's Neil Young.

I love the ending on that. Could I hear it again? Yeah, the twin guitars of Rodrigo and Gabriela. They're from Mexico. And before that, Mount Joy, She Wants to Go Dancing. And we started the set with Neil Young and Johnny. Thank you for tuning in to The Beach House. My name's Barefoot Rick, and this is Lily Hyatt.

Tegan and Sarah, Walking with a Ghost. In front of that, the Rolling Stones, Living in a Ghost Town. That's a song I always associate with the COVID lockdown. Was kind of a ghost town where I was living. And we started the set with John Hiatt's daughter, Lily. If you miss any part of the Beach House, you can always catch it on demand. Go to mixcloud.com and search for Barefoot Rick. Here's Michael Kiwanuka.

That's Waxahachie and Much Ado About Nothing. Before that, The Birds and The Ballad of Easy Rider. The version that was used in the movie was listed as a solo performance by Roger McGuinn. He wrote the song along with some input on a napkin from Bob Dylan. Up next,

The Zombies, a band formed in 1961, and they are still touring, and Rod Argent is still on the keyboards. You go, guys. Barefoot Rick at the Beach House with Mr. Eddie Ninevolt. The song is Saratoga.

0: DJ Raiet closing out this hour of the Beach House. The song is Kanto wa Babalu Ai. The Beach House is produced in the studios of WFIT along the Space Coast of Florida. My name's Barefoot Rick. We'll be back in a couple.
1: This part of our show is brought to you by the Layden Family Music and Wine Festival. For the 16th year in a row, the Layden Family gathers in scenic Red Lawn for 5 full days of music, comedy, and bacchanalia.
2: That's right, Betty. The Layden brothers, Aiden, Braden, Caden, Dayden, Graydon, Jaden, Caden, and their sister, Maiden Layden, will sing, joke around, and sell their very own special label wine to all comers.
1: Jim, I was listening to your list of the Layden brothers, and I noticed you said Caden twice.
2: No, Betty, that wasn't Caden twice. That was Caden with a C and Caden with a K. Two completely different brothers.
1: Well, all right, Jim. Thanks for straightening that out. And I understand that all the Laydens are extremely gifted musically, and they all started performing at an early age.
2: Betty, you're right again. And as a special feature, Maiden Layden, who is 8 months pregnant, will be debuting her unborn child, who is reportedly already a fantastic vocalist.
1: 8 months pregnant, eh? Well, she can't really be called Maiden anymore, can she?
2: What?
1: Never mind, Jim. So anyway, with special events like a singing fetus, there's sure to be lots of trouble finding a place to park, so get there early.
2: We can't stress that enough, Betty. And now, let's tell the folks where it is.
1: And when it is, Jim. That's the 16th annual Layden Family Music and Wine Festival. Next week, starting Sunday.
2: At the Fading Raiders Waiting Plaza in beautiful historic Red Lawn.
1: Don't miss it!
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Flashing back to the 80s for the band Talk Talk and Life Is What You Make It. Before that, Shovels and Rope. The song was Piranha Hanana and started the set with McGee and Rockman. Here in the Beach House, where we play yesterday's alternative and tomorrow's indie, here's a guy who could take any song and make it his, Al Green, with his take on REM's Everybody Hurts.

the distinctive voice of Hemlock Ernst. He's the front guy of Future Islands. Before that, Lady Blackbird and Like a Woman. And we started the set with Al Green. Hey, thanks for joining us here at the Beach House. And a shout out to our Beach House followers, including Tim Carlson, Laurie 20, Shark 1066, Perry Dippendot, MD Peterson, and Megan Moyer. We appreciate you guys listening. Up next, LCD Sound System.

0: You know, I do have a penchant for the synth. Yeah, that's Ginger Root. In front of that Vampire Weekend, and we started the set with the LCD sound system. The Beach House coming to you from the space coast of Florida, where we're never more than a couple days away from the next rocket launch. Barefoot Rick here with Casey Musgraves. This is Deeper Well.
1: My Saturn has returned. When I turned 20.

0: from that semi-stupid TV show Bad Monkey, that's War on Drugs, their cover of Tom Petty's You Wreck Me. And before that, Inhaler, just to keep you satisfied, and we started the set with Casey Musgrave's Deeper Well. You're listening to The Beach House, where we're not afraid of sticking our toes back into the 60s. Yeah, like 1963. Here's Bob Dylan.
1: Well, it ain't no use to sit and wonder why, baby, even you don't know by now. And it ain't no use to sit and wonder why, baby, it'll never do somehow. When your rooster crows at the break of dawn, look out your window and I'll be gone. You're the reason I'm a-traveling on.

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0: The Texas band Krungbin closing out this edition of the Beach House. The show is produced in the studios of WFIT along the Space Coast of Florida and is also heard on KCIW along the Curry Coast of Oregon, RTIFM from the heart of Europe in Slovakia, Power Pop Rock Radio in Belgium, Treasure Chest FM in Minnesota, and the Outlaw Alliance Radio Network. My name's Barefoot Rick. 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
1: Thursdays are for comedy on the Turnbuckle Television Cartel. The same network who brought you the hit hospital comedy, Side Effects May Be Lethal, now brings you a double dose of laughter with If Symptoms Persist. It's the story of a madcap bunch of doctors and nurses doing their best to make a difference and save lives without killing anybody.
2: Nurse, what's wrong with this patient?
3: Doctor, he came in with a head injury, but he must be crazy. 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
4: No, no, I refuse to accept it. 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
3: What's the matter now?
4: The doctor's poking me with a pin.
3: Doctor, stop that.
2: Hmm? Oh, sorry. I got bored and needed to do something with my hands.
5: Ah, Dr. Kilman, I've been looking for you. What are you doing here in the lab? And what are you doing after work?
6: Shh! Dr. Vane, I've surrounded an organism.
5: Really? I didn't know you could play the organ. Let me squeeze in there and take a look. In the microscope, I mean. Goodness, Dr. Kilman, is what you're seeing on the slide really all that exciting?
6: No, Dr. Vane, you're standing on my foot.
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15: 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And this is what's known as dead air.

0: it appear the music was utterly sane. It was also a new era for the Grateful Dead. It was clearly the same band as before, but now with a distinctly different sound and approach to the music. They were pivoting from psychedelic improv to folk rock storytelling for the everyman, as the album title suggests. Billy Kreutzmann, the drummer for the Grateful Dead, said they tried sounding like a Bakersfield band, but one that still sounded like they were 300 miles north of Bakersfield. The album Working Man's Dead was recorded over 9 days and produced for under $15,000, which was sort of a record for the Grateful Dead. The Grateful Dead didn't spend a whole lot of time in the studio, but when they did, they really weren't very efficient with their time or with their money. Now we get a whole new look on the album Working Man's Dead. Rhino High Fidelity has presented new audiophile editions of the album on reel-to-reel vinyl, plus the other drummer, Mickey Hart's 2023 Atmos mix, and it's available on Blu-ray for the first time.
1: So the Rhino Hi-Fi thing all came about because we saw that there was a small interest, like the Tone Poet series, there was a small group of individuals that were putting out these fabulous looking reissues with really nice jackets. It just kind of grew out of wanting to put out the best product available at a very, very reasonable price. You know, because of course we see the Mobile Fidelity One Steps and all that stuff going for $125, $150 for an LP. And we thought we could probably do that for a little less and still have the same level of quality.
0: As Steve Woolard, he is with Rhino Records discussing Rhino High Fidelity release of Working Man's Dead.
1: The bundle is the Hi-Fi LP, 180 grams, cut by Kevin Gray, pressed at Optimal, blah, blah, usual high level of quality. The Blu-ray disc, which has got an Atmos mix, a stereo mix, Dolby Atmos 5.1, and high-res stereo mixes. Yeah, so it's essentially, it's the old 2000-something, nothing, DVD-A. That was all mixed by Mickey Hart, you know, the drummer, one of the drummers for the band. Obviously, Mickey wanted to do it, you know, and if Mickey wants to do it, we're not going to say no, you know. Respect the man, respect the music. He wants to do it, absolutely fine. And it came out well in high res with an added Dolby Atmos mix available again at popular prices. When we send stuff to like Steven Wilson, like all this Yes stuff, I absolutely love Steven Wilson's work. I got in touch with him through Panjeric. The Panjeric label was going to do, back in 2013-ish, they were doing deluxe Yes releases, and Stephen Wilson wanted to remix like 5 albums, and we said sure. And so I was the middleman. I got him the files of the multi-tracks so that he could remix them, and the stuff he sent back, they just sounded so great, sounded so true to the original mixes, but just kind of sounded fresher. Just the, I don't know, it just had a fresher sound to it. And so we've been using him to do the Atmos mixes for all of our Yes releases. Love his work. Absolutely love his work. He did a great job in Chicago too. He's done the whole Jethro Tull catalog that's come out so far. He's created surround mixes and stereo remixes and all that stuff. It just, it's great. It's just, yeah, love that. So there's that. And of course the reel, 15 IPS, 2-channel, half track stereo. Tape from RTM. That was the that's cut from a flat 1-to-1 copy of the master, which we sent to RTM. We sent them 2 copies, so they have a backup in case they need a second copy for whatever reason.
0: Steve Woolard of Rhino Records doing a deep dive on Rhino High Fidelity's release of Working Man's Dead. The Rhino High Fidelity and the different formats that it's available on. Going back to 2020, when the album Working Man's Dead was celebrating its 50th anniversary, they came out with studio outtakes on a release series titled The Angel's Share. And this is what it sounded like for one particular deep dive on a track off of Working Man's Dead. This is the official tapes.

0: Never. Hey, Matthew's the microphone connection to these earphones got weird for some reason.
1: Yeah, just a minute. 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
0: Yes.

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Just the beginning of the first verse without the easy win? 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

0: Thank you.
1: Well, just about every angle you can get on the track. Easy Win. That was recorded May 15th, 1970 at Fillmore East in New York. That it was found in the second set of the early show, the electric early show. Track Easy Win to highlight for that performance, but the early and late shows, the only time that they played two in an evening with acoustic sets as well, as far as the layout there. And we also got into a whole bunch of outtakes of Easy Win. It was recorded in February of 1970 at Pacific High Recordings in San Francisco, California. That you can find all that stuff on Working Man's Dead, The Angels Share. Whenever the Grateful Dead were celebrating a 50th anniversary of a release, some of the studio albums, they would come out with The Angels Share, which was outtakes and studio performances. And so kind of doing a quick rundown of what you heard with Easy Wind. We heard Breakdown with vocals 1, 3, and 4. We heard the false starts and breakdowns with vocals not slated. We heard an incomplete track with vocals. We also heard take 18, 19, jumped up to 21, 22, and 23, all recorded in February of 1970 in the studio. And then really just a couple months later, we heard what the song sounded like live in May of 1970 at the Fillmore East. This is The Official Tapes. It's a Grateful Dead radio program where we get into the official releases from the Grateful Dead's vault. And kind of going back to the album Working Man's Dead, they are going to be releasing or have released Rhino High Fidelity, a new audiophile edition of the album. You're going to be able to get it on vinyl, Atmos Mix, Blu-ray, and they're even coming out with Reel to Reel. We had the opportunity to talk with Steve Woolard of Rhino Records, and he talks a little bit about this Working Man's Dead on Reel to Reel.
2: I've got a bunch of tape decks, and I've been buying tapes since 1970. So I've always been a fan of pre-recorded tape. It's extremely hands-on format, obviously. You've got to thread the thing up and all that. And the tape is giving just a minimal amount of care. The tapes will last forever. You know, just keep them away from magnets, you know. Keep them away from the speakers. And just handle them carefully, you know. Alcohol and open reel tape doesn't always go together well. Just like with alcohol and records, don't always go together well. But just give minimal amount of care. They will last forever. Like I said, I've got tapes that are 70 years old that still sound great. And obviously the tapes in the vault, you know, the stuff we have from the Atlantic archives back from the, you know, early 50s and whatnot, this stuff still sounds fantastic. So stereo tape has been around since at least 1957. At least 1957. I've got some old RCA and Columbia tapes and some Livingston tapes that are from that era, and they sound phenomenal. They really sound phenomenal. It was the very first way to get stereo sound in your home back in the mid-50s, 56, 57. Before stereo LPs were invented, if you can believe that, if you wanted to hear stereo sound, you'd have to buy a pre-recorded tape and a half-track stereo tape machine. I feel that this is going to really speak to people that have the equipment already and, you know, and are just dying to have more software for their hardware, if you know what I mean. Because no one else is offering these kinds of titles on open reel tape. There are more than a handful of companies that do offer some jazz and classical and blues and stuff like that, but they're few and far between, and the selection is not that great. And they're like $450, $500 for an album on tape. You know, and we wanted to make something more accessible and put out these great titles. We figured, you know, we'd have a shoe in, you know, because we've got this great catalog of stuff to work with, and we can put it all on one reel rather than two reels and only charge $300 for it instead of $450 or $500. It just came along that we saw other labels were doing this, and we started getting inquiries from other labels that wanted to license the material from us for them to make tapes with. And I just talked to the head of sales, and I said, you know, maybe we could make a go of this. He says, okay, well, let's try some. And so we tried the T-Rex and the Yes, and they've done really, really well. And the Working Man's Dead has been the most popular one so far. So, and I would like to think that as we get more titles under our belt and we get a rhythm, the releases will come out more frequently. You know, maybe we can do one a month. I don't know. And as we have more stuff in the store, we'll get more traffic and they'll sell more and people will be interested and dig out their dad's tape deck from the garage or the attic. And it's inspired me to buy another tape deck. So I bought another Technics 1500 just a couple months ago, and I'm really enjoying playing these things and playing them for other people, because once people hear it, you know, they're definitely sold on it. Maybe not enough to go out and spend, you know, $3,000-$4,000 on a tape deck, but, you know, hey, whatever.
1: 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There's a special Atmos mix. And then doing a deep dive on Working Man's Dead Rhino High Fidelity reel-to-reel, duplicated in real time from a one-to-one copy from the original flat analog master. The result is a master quality listening experience that captures the full dynamics of the recording and the release of Working Man's Dead. This is the official tape. So we're going to get that interview that we did with Steve Woolard over at our website, officialtapes.com. Go on over to the soundboards page. The soundboards page at officialtapes.com is where you can get all of the interviews that we have conducted over the years. This is a Grateful Dead radio program where we get into the official releases from the Grateful Dead's vault, no matter what format it is on. And why don't we get into the latest release out of the Grateful Dead's vault, Dave's Picks of Volume 58. We're going to hear something from December of 1973. That's going to be coming up, and more talk with Steve Woolard here on The Official Tapes.
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0: The Official Tapes is a Grateful Dead radio program where we get into the official releases from the Grateful Dead's vault. The latest release out of the band's vault is Dave's Picks Volume 58, mainly a show from December of 1973 that took place at Curtis Hickson Convention Hall in Tampa, Florida. But there is some kind of, I guess you could say, bonus tracks on there as well, because what you heard from Weather Report Suite was from December of 73 at the Omni in Atlanta, Georgia, December 12, 12/12/73 from Dave's Picks Volume 58. That is Weather Report. Hey, I'm Corey. This is the Official Tapes Grateful Dead radio program where we get into the official releases from the Grateful Dead's vault. Earlier in the program, we had the opportunity to talk with Steve Woolard about Working Man's Dead, Rhino High Fidelity. This is coming out with Working Man's Dead is going to be available on a Mickey Hart's 2023 Atmos mix. It's going to be available on Blu-ray. It's also going to be released on a audiophile LP, a vinyl, and then also reel-to-reel. When we talked with Steve Woolard, asked a little bit about these anniversary releases, deluxe editions. Now they're coming out with Rhino High Fidelity reel-to-reel, and if these releases were getting a little over the top.
1: A lot of times they are kind of over the top, like especially with the we just did a reissue of Tales from Topographic Oceans by Yes. It's like 12 CDs. It was 12 CDs of Blu-ray and 2 LPs. Is that over the top? Yes, but it's an over the top album. So you know, it kind of fits. And yeah, sometimes we do go over the top, but you know, it's like, do we include this or do we not include this? Well, if we don't include it now, when are we going to have the opportunity to do this again? Probably never. So a lot of times that's why we go over the top, is because this is our one shot at getting all this stuff together, you know, and putting out a box set and celebrating this release and, you know, and move on to the next one.
0: Steve Woolard with Rhino Records discussing Rhino High Fidelity, the release of Working Man's Dead. He also kind of gave us a breakdown on audio and the different formats and the different ways you can listen to audio.
1: Okay, we all know what monophonic sound is, right? One channel, one speaker. Stereo is two. Quadio, I've always wanted a quad system when I was a kid. I couldn't afford it. I'd have to buy two more speakers, a different receiver, different cartridge. It is a bridge too far for a 15-year-old kid. But I've always been intrigued with it. Anybody who listens to it is immediately sold on it and they get it. But, you know, because back in the early to mid-70s, quadraphonic sound was almost a thing. But there were too many competing formats for anything to take hold. It was worse than VHS and Betamax. So that's why it never really caught on. But we still have the tapes, and nowadays, with a lot of people having home theater systems, which are 5.1 or 7.2 or whatever, you can pop the Blu-ray disc, the Quadio Blu-ray disc in your player, and it'll decode. It'll play in four channels just like it was supposed to. So that's the easy part. So Quadio is just a portmanteau, quadraphonic audio. 5.1, of course, it comes from the movies. We've got the dialogue in the center channel, and we've got this everything in the front and the effects in the back and the low rumbly stuff in the subwoofer. That's your 0.1. And then Dolby Atmos, that's taking all the 5.1 elements and then adding height to that. So you've got speakers in a perfect world. You've got speakers in the ceiling that fire down that give you the added sense of height. It sounds huge. That's the impressive thing to me. It just sounds very huge and room-filling. I don't know how it can get any better than this without, you know, actually being in a live performance situation, you know? I believe that we are certainly at the point where we can offer the best sonic quality of the recorded performance that there is. I mean, you know, until... I don't know, but there's always something around the corner, right? There's in 20 years from now, all this stuff could be obsolete. Cassettes could come back. Who knows? 8-tracks could come back. I have no idea. Or something, you know, I always thought the future would involve having some sort of an audio playback medium that had no moving parts, you know, and we have that too. We have high-res downloads, high-res streaming. So yeah, it's all leaning towards that, you know, it's all getting, striving for better sonic quality, which is great.
0: Steve Woolard with Rhino Records, and Rhino High Fidelity continues to tap into Warner Music's vast catalog, introducing reissues of seminal albums across genres from rock and pop to jazz, soul, and beyond. Each title pairs uncompromising audio with archival grade packaging, honoring the album's original intent in both sound and design. And they're going to do just that with the Grateful Dead's album, Working Man's Dead. It's going to be available on vinyl. It's also going to be available on reel to reel, and it's going to include Mickey Hart's 2023 Atmos mix. In 2023, Grateful Dead drummer Mickey Hart created a new Dolby Atmos mix of Working Man's Dead, revealing remarkable instrument separation and nuance in the album's harmonies and arrangements. Hart's immersive mix expands the sonic depth of the original recording while preserving its essential character. While Working Man's Dead and while the Grateful Dead's first three studio albums appealed to many, the group didn't yet quite have that mass breakthrough that would make the entire world take notice of this band of misfits from the Bay Area. Working Man's Dead changed all of that. You had eight perfect songs like Casey Jones' High Time. The album solidified the Jerry Garcia-Robert Hunter songwriting tandem as one of the best and most important songwriting collaborations in music history. You can get the full interview with Steve Woolard at our website, officialtapes.com.
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3: Captain, I'm the helm. Why don't you give the command directly to me?
2: Well, Missy, I guess it's because you're a girl and can't understand these scientific thingies.
4: Yeah, that's right. There's only one purpose for a girl on a starship in remote space.
3: Oh, you men are pigs.
2: Coming this fall from Repellent Pictures.
5: Misogynist in Space!
2: Starring Rock Pinion as that lovable curmudgeon, Steve Batter, captain of the Starfleet. Stan Widgeon as his number one, Tim Uno. And introducing Jenny Flink as the communications and sensitivity officer, Mary Pureheart, doing her best to prevent a hostile work environment without much success.
3: Captain, I must report that I have single-handedly defeated the Kulpron invaders with the ship's lasers. Perhaps now you'll treat me with the respect I deserve.
2: Congratulations, Lieutenant Pureheart. You're right. I now trust you to get coffee for the first officer in me.
4: Black, two sugars.
2: Is this the future of space exploration? Find out this fall when Repellent Pictures presents
5: Misogynist in Space!
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3: Hello, my lovely country friends. How you doing? This is indeed Dave Watkins speaking to you from here in the cozy little studio of the Country Mile here in the southwest of England and being heard by you today, wherever you are. Welcome to the Country Mile, episode 422, the show that tries to bring you proper good country music every single week, an hour of really good tunes, including all these in full.

Two Grass, I think for the first time ever, I have got a band that sings in Quebec. Oh, I can't even say it. That's a good start. Quebecois French. Oh, my days. I'll explain a bit more when we get there and try and pronounce things properly. Open this week's show with a visit to Queensland, Australia. And an artist which is being pushed across the globe right now. His name is Mac Geiger. Played him on the show a couple of times before. His debut EP, Walk a Straight Line, has just been released this week. And that was the title track. Five songs on there. A nice little mixture of proper country music. MacGeiger.com. G-E-I-G-E-R. That's the good way to get us going, isn't it, on this week's show?

This is the Country Mile. My name is Dave. Hello to you from here in Devon, where it's been another lovely sunny week. Hopefully you've had good weather and listened to good music. Something from the brand new collection from Don Williams is up next. So two things in a row and completely different from each other. Walker Montgomery with the classic slow country of I Don't Think I Will. Originally done in the 90s by an artist called James Bonamy, and Walker has just done this one. Walker, by the way, listens to the show every single week. Please, Walker, we need an album. We're still waiting for the album. I've been asking nicely for a couple of years now. So please, can you get in touch? Give me a ring, you know my email, and tell me when your album will be done. Thank you, Walker Montgomery. I Don't Think I Will. And then you heard something from the brand new album from Amber Lawrence, another Aussie on this show, two songs out of three. Oh my days. So she's just released her brand new album, Suburban Cowgirl, and you heard the opening track, That's Cowgirl to Me. I've actually played this album in the car this week, and it's one of those, if you've got a nice day and you fancy something a bit more poppy country, if you like, but with enough little country touches along the way and some good sing songs, this is a really good album to get. I said it's the best album of her career. Amber Lawrence, very popular in Australia. Let's get her well known everywhere else. Somebody that is kind of well known because he's one of the all-time legends of country music, Mr. Don Williams, with Spinning Around here on the Country Mile.

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0: deal.
1: If you want to be transported back to, I don't know, the 50s and the 60s and the days of Patsy Cline and all that kind of thing, and a song that has a real 24-piece orchestra featured on it, then stick around, because next you'll hear something brand new, but in that olden style. Talking of olden style, brilliant. Don Williams, one of my absolute favourites, one of the first artists I ever came across in traditional country. Played a couple of songs from it already on the lead up to the release of Epilogue, the Sellotapes. Songs from 1979 to 1984, which were found and finished and now finally released as a full album. That has just come out this week, and from it you heard Spinning Around, classic Don Williams. Get that heard this week. And then a track from the album of the month for the last few weeks from Texas artist Braxton Keith, the title track of his full debut album, Real Damn Deal. Another one with an amazing moustache. I don't know why I keep mentioning them, but they fascinate me, maybe. BraxtonKeithMusic.com is his website. So before this week's big country question, something totally different to anything else on this week's show. Kimmy Bitter, the follow-up to the brilliant album Old School, which was heavily featured on this show and an album of the month, has a second album coming up this year. She's been writing songs, and this is the first song from it. Settle back, listen, and just wallow in the nostalgia of Love Me or Leave Me Alone.
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0: Wow, absolutely beautiful. Love Me or Leave Me Alone, courtesy of Kimmy Bitter. The upcoming second album, due soon, we'll hopefully get a release date for it in the coming weeks. Follow up to Old School, a former album of the month, keeping it very much retro, going back to a different time and era. And I hope you didn't mind me playing that for you, because I think that kind of music deserves to be heard. A real 24-piece orchestra on there as well. KimmyBitter.com is her website, I believe. Go and have a look and a listen to her.
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0: Every week here on the Country Mile, I ask you one question and one question only about the world of country music. I give you the choice of three answers, just in case you don't have a clue, a bit like me. And so you've got a chance of getting it right every single week. And if you do, three Big Country Mile points to put in your back pocket and save for a rainy day. Simple as that, just a bit of fun. And I thought this week, because Don Williams has released Epilogue, the Sellotapes album, the question will be about Don Williams. And I think this is so easy, I might as well give you the answer because you know it anyway. Okay, that's not putting pressure on you, but I think this is easy. Okay, here we go. So, Don Williams, what was the nickname he was known by? Simple as that. Was it A, the Gentle Giant? Was it B, the Smooth Cowboy? Or was it C, the Voice? Don Williams, what was his nickname? What was he known by? Was it A, the Gentle Giant? B, the Smooth Cowboy? Or C, the Voice? I'll tell you the answer after this week's Two Grass. And the second track in Two Grass is sung in Quebec. I still can't say it. I've been practicing while the music's been playing. So they're from Quebec and they sing in Quebecois French. That's not easy to say. You try it.
2: Hi, this is Christy Cox. Now it's time to play two new songs from the world of bluegrass on a section we call Two Grass. Right now, only on The Country Mile.

0: I love that. Absolutely love it. Been sent the album from Veranda, who are a band from Montreal. They sing in the Quebec version of French. Should we say that? Because I can't say Quebecois. Oh, that was nearly, wasn't it? And the album is self-titled. It's recently been released. It covers bluegrass and old-time music. On that track, because vocals are shared, you've got Catherine Audrey LaChapelle. And the lyrics are basically, it means I hear your name. It's a story about how her grandmother, who passed away recently, is always with her every single day. And it's meant to be a joyous song, not a sad song. J'entends ton nom is the opening track from the album Veranda. And if you like that, you'll love the whole album. Verandamusic.com is the website. Go and look them up. And they're on all the streaming sites as well. Absolutely joyous. Absolutely joyous. As was the first of those two from Austin, the band Valley Flower. Five-piece band, they play bluegrass with Appalachian sounds with a bit of folk and jam on the side. Lost and Lonesome Ways is the brand new song, and album number two is out this year. More bluegrass on next week's show, but now back to the Big Country Answer.
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0: So this week's big country question, I think this is as easy as it gets on a country show, by the way, was about Don Williams. And what was the nickname he was known by? Simple as that. Was it A, the Gentle Giant? Was it B, the Smooth Cowboy? Or was it C, the Voice? The answer, of course, is A, the Gentle Giant. There you go. I'm sure you got that right. The Smooth Cowboy, I made that up myself. And the Voice was Vern Gosdin, just in case you were wondering. So 3 points if you said A. Another question next week. And now something brand new from Cole Goodwin on the Country Mile.
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A classic country music just like we love it here on the Country Mile. And that is courtesy of an artist originally from Kansas, now based in Nashville. Her name is Grace Maher, M-A-H-E-R. Her brand new song is gorgeous. She helped write it. It's called Make It Uneasy. That's available right now. You can find Grace Maher on her Facebook page. I suggest you do that and go and follow her because she sounds fantastic. In the middle, another artist from Australia, crikey, from Brisbane. Her name is Tyler Rodriguez, again played her on the show before. Her latest song is called Honky Tonk Healing, because Honky Tonk always helps to heal, I guess, doesn't it? TylerRodriguezMusic.com is her website. Before that, from Pooler, Georgia, USA, Cole Goodwin with Girl That's How, brand new single, and his EP called Howdy, which is a single we've played and loved on the show, is out on June the 26th.

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1: So as we approach the end of this week's journey around the world of country music proper stuff this week, one more song to bring you in a moment, and it's a real nice one. I'll tell you about it in a few seconds. First of all, we went off to Austin, Texas, a brand new EP from Tyler Richards. The EP is called Unwind, and that's just been released in the last week or so, playing country and Americana. And the song that I played for you there is called The Sad Inside. And obviously, we're all sad inside because the show's going to close soon. Tyler Richards, I've not found websites or anything for him, but he's on all your digital download sites. So the most important thing is you can go and buy his music this week. It's a really good EP. Then we went to one of the giants of country, Cody Johnson, with Take Me Back, Leave Me There. Another pre-release track from his upcoming album, Banks of the Trinity, available from June the 26th. And that's going to be highly anticipated. Don't forget, if you ever want to listen again to this little show, you can. First of all, you can go to the website, hearthis.at/thecountrymile. Over 260,000 listens on there, I do believe, at the last count. Or if you look on your podcast app of choice, I probably am on there as well. So go and have a search. And if I am, just save it and you'll get the show as soon as I've uploaded it. Which is in the next few days. I'm going to leave you with a debut artist here on the show from Nashville. Her name is Maddie Lenhart, L-E-N-H-A-R-T, and a new song called Newton's First Law. It's just a nice summery kind of tune to get us on our way. You can find Maddie Lenhart music on her Facebook page. And that, gents and ladies, concludes this week's Country Mile. So, as always, thank you so much for listening and supporting the show. Until next week, take care and bye for now.

0: barbell doll, Tiffy. What are you doing to it?
1: It's not your barbell doll, Sally. Why would I want to play with your regular old sissy barbell? I've got my very own special barbell.
0: Oh, wow. She sure does look special. Why is she wearing torn up khaki pants, tall boots, and a ripped flannel shirt?
1: Because my barbell is the all-new post-apocalyptic barbell.
0: Is she battling the zombie invasion?
1: She sure is. Just look at that lifelike bandolier and the scale replica of a real M1 rifle.
0: Wow.
1: Yeah, and over here's the official post-apocalyptic barbell playset. Just look at these awesome zombie action figures. Touch that one's face.
0: Ew, it feels so real. Ah, his eye popped out.
1: I know, don't you just love it?
0: It's awesome. I'm gonna run home and ask my mommy if I can have the post-apocalyptic barbell too.
1: Sally, I heard you got your very own post-apocalyptic barbell doll.
0: Hi, Tiffy. 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
1: So awesome, Sally. 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
4: 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Welcome to another edition of Modern Jazz Today. We've got new music, so let's jump right in. Up first is Bobby Wines. The album is called Focus, and we'll check into the title track. Then Anthony Caceres. His album's called Let's Take a Trip. He's taken the classic, Stolen Moments, and placed his own lyrics to it. Let's check it out.

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I'm talking about Modern Jazz Today. 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Coming up on the queue, Richard Sapvin from the album Light of Day, the track Tilt, followed by Jab Fung. The album, In Real Life. The track, In Transit.

0: 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What's up next, Gary?
1: Up next is a vocal block. We're going to take a look at four very different vocalists. Up first is Kiana Linnell, a feast of soul, gospel, and R&B groove with a little bit of jazz. The new album's called A Little Love, and we'll check into Sing Out, March On. Also, blues band Big Daddy Wilson. The new album's called Deep in My Soul, and we're going to dig into I Know.

Up next on the queue is Ashley Bazzotti. Born in Queens, New York, Ashley discovered her love for music when her Dominican father would sing her classic Spanish songs to sleep. It became apparent that this fascination of music would continue to grow exponentially over time, and at the young age of 4 years of age, Ashley began her musical journey by taking voice lessons. We're going to hear the result of that love on her new album, We've Only Just Begun. We're going to listen to the title track, We've Only Just Begun, Ashley Bazzotti, followed by June Bazette and Alex Nakominski from their album Love's Tango. We're going to listen to 11 Note Samba.

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1: We've got new music coming at you. Up first is Planet D Nonet. The album's called Blues to Be There, a salute to Duke Ellington. We're going to check into the track Spaceman. Then Joe Chambers, the album's called Dance Kobina. We'll check into Power to the People. Then Ella and the Bossa Beat. The album's called In the Moment. We'll check into the track Estrellas No Cielo.

0: It's time to introduce a new segment to our Pulpary Theater special features lineup, the Consumer Review, alerting you, the consumer, to specific products in the marketplace so that you might make better, safer, and more informed purchases. And to present our very first unbiased report of a specific product, we introduce our very own consumer reviewer, Mr. Armhurst Suderhode of Northwest Mounted University. Welcome to the Narada Radio microphone, Mr. Suderhode, or is it Doctor?
1: No, it's just Mr. I have a master's degree in economics, but never went for my doctorate.
0: Well, we don't think any less of you for that, Mr. Suderhode. And why don't you get started with your very first consumer review? What is this you've brought with you today?
1: Yes. Well, I brought with me today a sample of a child's toy, which, after much testing, I can only describe as completely unsafe for children. It's one of a set of building blocks, but as you can see, it's very large. Larger than usual for something of this nature, really. And it's very heavy, too. I took this block to a local playground and asked several children of varying ages to try and pick it up. And they couldn't. One little boy got a corner of it, picked it up, and, well, I dropped it almost immediately, and very nearly crushed a toe underneath it. On top of that, several of them burst into tears out of sheer frustration because it was too heavy to play with. And here, take a close look at it. You can see the sharp corners and its very rough outer texture, too.
0: Yes, and you're describing this as a child's building block, sir?
1: I am, and as such I'm giving it 1 out of 4 stars for overall toy design, 1 half star for safety, and 2 stars for ruggedness. For while it's very heavy and hard, it can be broken. I saw several shattered samples at the store where I bought this one.
0: But, sir, this is a common cinder block used in the construction of buildings.
1: Oh? Well, I still say it's completely unsafe for children to play with.
0: It's not a child's toy at all.
1: This is exactly what I'm saying. Parents, under no circumstances should you buy these building blocks for your children.
0: Well, I'm glad we got that settled. Just which toy store did you buy this from, Mr. Suderhode?
1: It was a home improvement store close to my house.
0: Lots of other kids' toys available there too, eh?
1: What was that?
0: Skip it. Well, that's all the time we have for now. I'd like to thank our consumer reviewer, Mr. Armhurst Suderhode of Northwest Mounted University, and be sure to join us again next time for another installment of The Consumer Review.
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4: 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We've got a lot of new music, so let's dive right in. Up first is Peter Erskine. The new album's called Peregrine. We'll check into the track, Leaving L.A. Then Dave Schumacher and Kubai. The album's called Agua con Gas. We'll check into Amosea. Let's dig in.

This is Modern Jazz Today with your host, Kerry Gaffney and Jeff Williams. Up next on the queue, Black Nile. The album, Indigo Garden. The track, Exposure, followed by Mike Brazzisi's. The album, Another Space. The track, The Elements.

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Want more information on the artists we play? 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Up first is Greg Amaralt. The album's called News Blues, and we'll check into Uninvited. Then Jeff Gauthier and Maggie Parkins. The album's called The Smudges, Song and Call. We'll check into The Gig Is Up. Let's dig in.

You've got it tuned in to Modern Jazz Today with your hosts, Kerry Gaffney and Jeff Williams. Up next on the queue is Wayne Alpern from his new album, Secular Rituals. We are going to listen to Vishva Karma.

You are listening to Modern Jazz Today. Coming up in this set, we've got a lot of new music. Up first is Incognito off their new album, Tomorrow's New Dream. We'll check into the track For the Love of You. Also, Spirogyra. Their new album's called Vinyl Tap. And we'll check into Secret Agent MASH.

0: that time again when we say goodbye, but only until next week. We look forward to having you join us next time on Modern Jazz Today, where we will be presenting today's artists, cutting their teeth and cutting the edge of sound. 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
1: Jeff Williams
0: when it's time to tune in and turn up again. 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
2: So Long, Mom, a song for World War III.
3: You know, every great war produces its great hit songs. And after each war, we like to gather around the piano or the guitar and play these songs. We enjoy the songs because they remind us of how much we enjoyed the war. Now, World War III is almost upon us, as you know, by popular demand, it seems. And it occurred to me that if any songs are going to come out of World War III, we better start writing them now. So I have one here. This is a song that some of the boys will have sung to their mothers as they will have gone bravely off to World War III. There's one reference in here that I should explain. There is a reference to our leading television news commentators, Chet Huntley and David Brinkley. I feel that this is appropriate because, as you know, World War III will be the first world war to be seen on television. And I certainly hope that we all have color television by then.

But while you swelter down there in your shelter, you can watch me on your TV. While we're attacking frontally, watch brinkily and huntily, describing contrapuntally the cities we have lost. No need for you to miss a minute of the agonizing Holocaust. Yeah! Little Johnny Jones, he was a U.S. pilot, and no shrinking violet was he. He was mighty proud when World War III was declared. He wasn't scared, no.

Here's your Curry Coast weekend weather outlook from KCIW LP and the National Weather Service. A heat advisory remains in effect until 8 p.m. tonight. High temperatures of 85 to 95 degrees are expected, with overnight lows of 60 to 70 degrees. Go to forecast.weather.gov for more info. Sunny today with a high near 71. North winds could gust as high as 18 miles per hour. Tonight, mostly clear with some gusty winds out of the north-northeast and a low around 58. Tomorrow will be sunny with a high near 62. Winds light and variable. We're here all weekend, 100.7 KCIWLP, Brookings, Oregon. I'm Pete Lutz.

Hello again, and welcome to another hour of Mostly Bluegrass. This is your host, Shirley Hyatt. Let's get right to it. You know, good storytelling is at the heart of all music. Music with lyrics, that is. After all, a song is words set to music. Today, I'm going to play several cuts from a group called the Lonesome River Band. I like these guys, and I hope you do too. Their mission in this album is to tell the story of how things changed in their little community. First up is the title cut, Mahaley's House.

Here's a familiar fiddle tune that people have seen their way to adding lyrics. Listen and see if you hear Shady Grove. This is the Lonesome River Band's version of Fly Around My Pretty Little Miss.

For a change of pace, I'm calling on Hank Thompson from his signature series with one of his most famous songs from the male point of view, The Wild Side of Life.

Loretta Lynn ripped into the lyrics of Hank's song by writing a pretty good rebuttal. The Honky Tonk Angels, Loretta, Dolly, and Tammy, are up next, and good for you, Loretta. Here are the girls with special guest Kitty Wells to set him straight with It Wasn't God Who Made Honky Tonk Angels.

One of my favorite bluegrass groups is Hot Rise. I'm going to play a few from their collection, When I'm Free. Almost all of the songs were written by members of this Colorado-based group. Luckily, I got to see them in concert several times, along with their alter ego, Red Knuckles and the Trailblazers. But this is the Bluegrass Guys. First up is Blue Is Fallin'.

Here's Tim O'Brien, the lead singer, songwriter, mandolin, and fiddle player, with a song that he wrote. You Were on My Mind This Morning.

This is a traditional song arranged by the boys. I'm a fan of cowboy songs, but this is one I had never heard before. Here's A Cowboy's Life.

This next group of songs is from another of my favorites, the Nashville Bluegrass Band. They have a great fiddler, Stuart Duncan, and their guest dobro player is Jerry Douglas. To start off, this is the happy sound of Happy on the Mississippi Shores.

0: Here from our live performance in Azalea Park in 2008 are my pals, Gil Kirk and Ron Johnson playing guitars and little old me on the fiddle. We stole this song from the Nashville Bluegrass Band. I'll play their version after I play this live recording. Boy, we sure did have fun. Here's the Wild River Ramblers with Blue Train.
1: One, two, three, four.

The aforementioned Nashville Bluegrass Band are going to play it again, this time with Pat Enright in the lead, with Alan O'Brien on banjo and Stuart Duncan, of course, playing fiddle as only he knows how. Blue Train.

Here's the Wild River Ramblers back again to do a song we stole from the album Jonathan Edwards with the Seldom Seen. Hope you like it. It's a great memory for me. This is Seven Golden Daffodils.

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Oh well. And here's the man who wrote it to harmonize on Seven Golden Daffodils.

0: 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I had fun putting it together. So next time, this is your host, Shirley Hyatt, saying so long, and please stay tuned to KCIW 100.7 FM.
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2: Here's your Curry Coast weekend weather outlook from KCIW LP and the National Weather Service. A heat advisory remains in effect until 8 p.m. tonight. High temperatures of 85 to 95 degrees are expected, with overnight lows of 60 to 70 degrees. Go to forecast.weather.gov for more info. Sunny today with a high near 71. North winds could gust as high as 18 miles per hour. Tonight, mostly clear with some gusty winds out of the north-northeast and a low around 58. Tomorrow will be sunny with a high near 62, winds light and variable. We're here all weekend, 100.7, KCIWLP, Brookings, Oregon. I'm Pete Lutz.
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8: Here we go again.
9: Here we go again.
7: We go again.
8: Here we go again.
9: We go again.

Sonic Cafe. That's the Jam from way back in 1978, taking on the Kinks. And yeah, who doesn't want to be like David Watts, right? Yeah. Hey, I'm Scott Clark, and welcome to episode 516. This time, the Sonic Cafe unloads a mix that we pulled together from the last 62 years. Yeah, listen for Mumford and Sons, Snapping Through Rubber Band Man. We've also got The Contrast, Caught in a Trap, and a great blues cut from guitar man Dave Spector. Listen for Funkified Out of Space around the bottom of the hour. Speaking of guitar firepower, Queen's Brian May tells the story of hearing Eddie Van Halen for the very first time. Then, of course, we'll crank it up with a couple of killer Van Halen tracks. Oh, and at the bottom of the hour, listen for another Sonic Cafe triple spin. This time, it's our British Invasion edition as we roll out the Beatles, their first three U.S. hits in the exact order they hit the charts way back in 1964. We've also got Male Feminism, a comedy short from Erica Rhodes, plus Mohamed El Sheikhi with a wild ride from his time as an Apple customer service specialist. Yes, all that, plus The Stranglers, Rod Stewart, and more. And oh yeah, before we forget, Neil deGrasse Tyson drops by to argue that we should all be living our life in dog years. We'll let him make the case for that one. So, hey, let's roll, huh? The tune is What Do I Know? This is Deep Sea Diver. And as always, we're the Sonic Cafe.

0: I can't speak for cat owners, but those who own dogs, you know. Every time you come back from wherever you went, the dog is happy and it's jumpy and it wants to lick you in the face. Even if you just went to get mail from the mailbox, they delight in your return. If you want to take them out for a car ride, they are the first in the car. They're some of the most joyous creatures that live among us. And dogs don't live as long as we do. An old dog is like 14. We live to 90 if we eat well and wear a seatbelt. You divide the two, you get basically a factor of 7. So this is where the 7 dog years formula comes from. Is there any deeper meaning to it? And I think there is. It means every single day a dog lives is equivalent to a week of your life. If they only get one day for every week you're alive, they make every day count. So when I look at a dog, I use that as a reminder of how I should live every day of my life. Because I get to live 7 times as long as the dog.
1: We're the Sonic Cafe.
2: It's a way of life.
3: You love it.

first time through Tony Iommi, my great friend from Black Sabbath, when I was watching the two of them and Van Halen were opening up for Black Sabbath. I mean, that was something to see. It was in the Circus Krohn in Munich, and I hadn't seen Tony for a while, and I'd never seen Van Halen. Luckily, I got there in time to see him play, and I was just like, wow, what is this? What is this guy? What is he doing? I can't even begin to figure out how his fingers are moving, what he's doing. It was a bit like seeing Jimi Hendrix for the first time. Like, how does anyone do that? What has he got that is so magical that we've never seen before?

0: turning back.
1: I feel like the men's interpretation of feminism now is just never helping us with anything. That's a feminist now. Like, the number of times the tiniest woman helps me with my luggage on the plane, it's always the tiniest woman, like a woman like you, who's like, oh, I'm gonna join in and help her. And then we're both struggling, and we're both like, ugh! You're like trying to get it up, like, no, you've got it. Okay, you've got that side, you've got. And then a strong man's like, they've got it. I'm a feminist. Don't want to offend them.

Sonic Cafe. I'm your host, Scott Clark. You know, you can check us out on Facebook. Yeah, search us out at Sonic Cafe Radio. Then, if you would, give us a like and follow us. Then you'll be the first to know when we release a new episode. And you can stream the Sonic Cafe on your device directly from Facebook, wherever you may be. So, yeah, that's kind of cool, huh? So you can also, of course, hit us up anytime with an email at soniccaferadio@gmail.com. I'll say that one more time. Our email address here is soniccaferadio@gmail.com. So, yeah, now let's get back to the music here on the Sonic Cafe.

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0: How would you like me to make your life a living hell?
1: Well, I'm not really ready for a relationship, Lois, but thank you for asking.
2: We're the Sonic Cafe.

0: I worked in customer service for so long, it's the main reason I don't believe that all lives matter, you know? You do it for a few months and then you're like, nah, everyone. And I used to work at this place not too long ago, sent me an email, and they were like, hey man, if you continue to bring the company's name up on stage, we will sue you. So, you know, legally, I can't name them, but they do sell iPhones, so. It could be anyone, you know. Every time I pass by there, I'm like, blessed be the fruit, you know? And one thing that used to happen to me a lot when I did customer service is the customers, they would hear my accent and they would try to guess where I'm from, which, you know, like a fun game for both of us. And I remember I had this one guy who approached me and he was like, hey man, I have a question to ask you. And I know this is going to be like a white dude thing to ask. And I was like, no, I'm aware. My eyes gave me the heads up. And then he was like, are you Persian? And I was like, no, I'm not, you know, because I'm not. And then he replied with so much confidence and was like, are you sure though? And I was like, honestly, it seems like you know what you're talking about. Like, I think maybe I am. Like, I had a long day. I think I forgot, you know. What do I know? The customer is always right, you know? And then he said, no, I'm just asking because my dad is Persian. And I was like, oh, okay. Do you think I'm your dad? Like, I'm not. Like, I would have known if I had a kid who was older than me, you know?
1: We're the Sonic Cafe.
2: Everything is sold separately. Assembly required.

0: the difference between a million and a billion, because I think in America, we just kind of like, we don't even think about it. You know, right. You just hear it and you're like, billion. Oh, he must be a billionaire. You know, I'm sure someone, here's the difference that people don't realize. A million seconds is how many days, would you guess? A million seconds.
1: I've done this before and I always forget it.
0: Do you know?
1: A million
0: seconds.
1: A
0: million seconds.
1: 30 days.
0: That's a great guess. Okay.
1: Is it?
0: It's 11 days. That's good. Oh. Most people are way off. So it's 11 days.
1: Just a million. Took a chance.
0: Yeah, that's good. A million seconds is 11 days. How many days is a billion seconds?
1: How many?
0: 31 years.
1: Jesus.
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3: Here's your Curry Coast weekend weather outlook from KCIW LP and the National Weather Service. A heat advisory remains in effect until 8 p.m. tonight. High temperatures of 85 to 95 degrees are expected, with overnight lows of 60 to 70 degrees. Go to forecast.weather.gov for more info. Sunny today with a high near 71. North winds could gust as high as 18 miles per hour. Tonight, mostly clear with some gusty winds out of the north-northeast and a low around 58. Tomorrow will be sunny with a high near 62, winds light and variable. We're here all weekend, 100.7, KCIWLP, Brookings, Oregon. I'm Pete Lutz.
4: Welcome along to Rodney on the Radio with one for Derek, who lives in South London. It's the Goombay Dance Band. And Seven Tears.

0: Goombay Dance Band and Seven Tears bringing you in and an hour of your selections of music. And Brian, can I say hello to you? Because he says we went to a BBC recording. I was a kid, I was probably 19, and one of the star acts on the recording, which was done in a BBC studio, was the Avons, and I thought they were really good. Be nice to hear something by them. Well, we'll take the one that actually was written by Gene Pitney and was a huge hit for Marty Wilde and for Bobby V, who did the original, I suppose. But also, the Avons made their chart hit with this one and Rubber Ball.
1: Rubber ball, I come bouncing back to you.
2: Rubber ball, I come bouncing back to you.

That's the sound of the Avons there and Rubber Ball. Now, we have a very good top three from a listener in Swindon today. Really, three top tracks, so please stay for that. Also, we have a band record from Perry Como. You can't believe it, can you? Okay, Friends of Distinction, big, top of the list for Sheila. She says, I really like their music. I wonder if you've heard this track from the Grazing in the Grass album. And this is, I really hope you do.

had to do this one because this is Terry, who lives in Brisbane, and I think it's the first request we've had from Brisbane. Anyway, welcome along. And he says, the first record I ever bought, Rodney, when I lived in the UK, was in 1964. It's by Cliff Bennett and the Rebel Rousers, One Way Love, and I haven't heard it since I left the UK. Would you please play it? Well, let's play it. It's afternoon when this show goes out there, I think, from the station that you're listening to. Anyway, welcome along. Right, this is our band record, and as you know, Carl Humphries is working on a special program which ties together a lot of these, quite frankly, madness things that were banned by the BBC or American stations. For this week, we're going right back to 1945, when it seems like an awful lot got banned by the BBC in those days, and till the end of time, it's Perry Como.

0: Perry Como till the end of time, and I wonder why that was banned, really. Okay, Sinatra coming up for Lillian, and by the way, I want to thank the guys for sitting in for me on two of the last three shows on this one. We'll come back to all of the reactions for that in a week or two. Look, Sinatra, this is from a concert, 1971, and a little bit of country, I suppose, as he's about to tell you for Lillian.
1: A little country music. Not much, just a little bit. So I'm up

0: No.
1: Frank Sinatra. And Cycles.
0: Not now.
1: Okay, the next one is for Jonathan, and he's a relatively new listener to Rodney on the Radio, and he says, Rodney, one of my favourite songs in the 60s was Michael, Row the Boat Ashore. I can't remember who recorded it, but it'd be nice to hear it. Well, there were two hit versions. One was by Lonnie Donegan, and the other was this one by...

The Highwaymen and Michael. Now, before we have a nice 80s track and a trio, in fact, from one of our listeners' top three, we're going to go back a bit from that, although this was a major, major theme tune for a TV series called Jukebox Jury and Richard Wants Hit and Miss John Barry.

And so we come to a top three from Katie, who lives in Swindon, which is a mix actually of music from the 80s and the 60s. She says they're my two favourite decades. We start with a classic.

Katie lives in Swindon and says, first started collecting records around 1963, 64, and probably was still buying them until the end of the 80s. But one of my favourites is Christa Burr and Lady in Red. Her absolute favourite from the 60s, another classic. Here we go. Get ready to dance.

Has to be, doesn't it? Hi-ho, Silver Lining, and Jeff Beck, and what a record, isn't it? When we used to do the Radio Luxembourg discotheques, and I want to make it clear, I didn't do them, okay? I did not do them. I just went along while the DJs did them. That usually finished the show, didn't it? Right, Katie's Number One is the first record she ever bought in the mid-60s, and it's another good one. In fact, I think Katie should come and do a show here, actually. Because she chooses good music. Christopher, Jeff Beck, and now The Animals. It's My Life. Thank you, Katie.

That's a band we could include most weeks, actually, the Furies. Linda, happy birthday to you and the grand affair. And that comes from Barry, but you'd know that anyway. Right, can we go back to 59? We can.

Gillian wrote into rodney.collins@gmail.com and said, "The Wonder of You and Elvis, but it was done earlier, surely." Well, it was done by a lot of people, including Ronnie Carroll, but it was first recorded by that guy. Ray Peterson recorded it in 1958 and released in 59. Now, a few weekends ago on the weekend show, it must have been like right at the end of April, beginning of May, I played a track by Denny Lane, which also featured Paul and Linda McCartney on it, called Weep for Love. And this has got Tony saying, "Could we hear more from that album?" Well, it wasn't really an album. It was a collection of songs by Denny Lane. But I thought we'd go to America, 1980, when he revisited Go Now. We've all-

as I say, recorded in the States, 1980, many years, of course, after the original for Moody Blues, of which Denny Lane was part. But that's Denny Lane with a new band, 1980, and his version of Go Now. You're with Rodney on the radio.

Well, it's Dee's birthday. She's 85 this week, and Brian says, can we have something by her favourite singer, Guy Mitchell? She never misses your programmes. Thank you for that.

Jonathan starts a new job in Doncaster this week, and his wife Annie would like to say hello. And Annie Lennox and the little bird. Good luck, mate. Okay, the next one is for Barry, who says, Rodney, Sandy Poses, Born a Woman, I remember. Did she ever make any other good records? Well, this was also a hit, and I like this. I Take It Back.

Sandy Posey, and I take it back. And you know, I don't normally like it when people talk instead of sing, but I like that one. Good record, 1967. Okay, we finish with one for Timmy, who's in the States, and a good record. Don't blink, because it's only about 1 minute and 40 seconds, but it's still a good record. Roy Head, stay for all the better stuff that follows at this station. I shall see you next week, but meanwhile, oh, let's have just a little bit.

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1: Here's your Curry Coast weekend weather outlook from KCIW LP and the National Weather Service. A heat advisory remains in effect until 8 p.m. tonight. High temperatures of 85 to 95 degrees are expected, with overnight lows of 60 to 70 degrees. Go to forecast.weather.gov for more info. Sunny today with a high near 71. North winds could gust as high as 18 miles per hour. Tonight, mostly clear with some gusty winds out of the north-northeast and a low around 58. Tomorrow will be sunny with a high near 62. Winds light and variable. We're here all weekend, 100.7, KCIWLP, Brookings, Oregon. I'm Pete Lutz.
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Welcome to Coastal Classics, an hour of classical music brought to you weekly by KCIW and the Brookings Harbor Friends of Music, the charitable group that sponsors live concerts of classical music by world-class musicians right here in Brookings. On their website, you can find information about this season's concert schedule, and you can also see virtual performances by past or future performers who have been invited to appear at concerts here in town. My name is Norman Derby, and I'll be your host for this episode, number 194. We'll begin today with music that is so much fun that it has been used for two ballets, and in the year 2000 it was chosen by the Walt Disney Studio for its second Fantasia movie. This is the short Piano Concerto No. 2 by Dmitri Shostakovich, composed in 1957 as a 19th birthday present for his son Maxim, who premiered the piece at his graduation concert from the Moscow Conservatory. In Fantasia, the concerto's first movement accompanies Hans Christian Andersen's story of the steadfast tin soldier. This first movement opens with a jolly tune that develops into a fast march. After a climax, there's a pause, and then the piano comes back alone, playing a sort of fast fugue. The orchestra soon joins in, and Shostakovich lets his son play some passages that are right out of the Hanon book of piano exercises, until eventually the opening tune returns for the conclusion. The second movement is very tender and a little melancholy, but the finale starts out as a lively dance, and after a second theme comes in, it develops into a kind of parade march until the Hanon exercises return again to celebrate Maxim's graduation with real virtuosity. Here is Leonard Bernstein as both conductor and soloist with the New York Philharmonic in Dmitri Shostakovich's second piano concerto.

That lively and joyful second piano concerto by Shostakovich may have put you in the mood for some more rousing music, so let's turn to the most popular work by Czech composer Leos Janáček. This is his Sinfonietta, written in 1926 on a commission from the army. The Sinfonietta uses an orchestra so loaded with brass instruments that at times it sounds almost like a military band. It is in five movements. The first is a kind of fanfare marked allegretto, and scored for brass and percussion only. It is followed by an andante that is supposed to depict a castle. It begins with a rapid ostinato, but then becomes more lyrical. The third section is a moderato about a monastery in Brno. It begins quietly in strings, but then trombones intrude, leading to another fast dance. In the fourth movement, Janáček celebrates the newly liberated Czechoslovakia with a joyous trumpet fanfare. And the finale begins with a calm melody derived from the opening fanfare, but this quickly becomes a triumphant finale, and the opening fanfare returns with new embellishments. Today we have a critically acclaimed recording of this piece, played by the Czech Philharmonic Orchestra, conducted by Karel Ančural.

After Janáček's energetic sinfonietta, I think it would be nice to turn to some sweet and soothing music. For that reason, we turn to the Serenade to Music by English composer Ralph Vaughan Williams in a recording of its original version, which is for orchestra and 16 vocal soloists who sing words taken from the last act of Shakespeare's The Merchant of Venice. At the premiere concert of this work, Sergei Rachmaninoff played his own second piano concerto and afterwards joined the audience to hear the serenade, and they say he was so overcome by the beauty of this music that he wept. Shakespeare's soothing words begin with, quote, "How sweet the moonlight sleeps upon this bank. Here we will sit and let the sounds of music creep in our ears," unquote. And later they conclude with, quote, "Soft stillness and the night become the touches of sweet harmony," unquote. Today's recording from 1970 has the London Philharmonic conducted by Sir Adrian Bolt with 16 notable soloists, 4 sopranos, 4 contraltos, 4 tenors, and 4 basses.

affections

0: It can be pretty difficult to assemble 16 soloists for a single concert, so Vaughan Williams also made versions of the serenade to music for chorus and orchestra and also for violin and orchestra. All of them are lovely. I hope you enjoyed today's program of music by Shostakovich, Janacek, and Vaughan Williams, and I invite you to tune in to Coastal Classics again next week. Good night.
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1: is Ben McQuaid. Happy day.
0: Happy day. Woohoo! Nice. And if anybody has a question or you want to like participate or maybe even join us in the studio one time to tell us what does the word quality stand for in your world or how does peaceful support happen in your walking life, go ahead and give us a call, 541-661-4098. Or email us, contact@kciw.org, because honestly, we've had about, this is 109 shows, maybe. We have never had a repeat answer to what is quality. It's kind of fun.
1: That is super cool, actually.
0: Yeah.
1: I remember you saying that last show.
0: Yeah, I try to, you know, here and there. But yeah, so tonight, so the Quality Living with Peaceful Support program is pretty much that. That's just what we talk about. We give quality moments to learn about each other or dive a little bit deeper on a topic or just kind of have a time to resolve or answer some unanswered questions. Like tonight, we have our super good friend, the vegan chef Charlie, online with us. Hey, Charlie.
2: Hi.
0: Yeah.
2: Good to be here.
0: Oh, yeah. Good to have you.
2: All right.
0: Yeah, and so what's awesome about Charlie is not only does she have experience with vegan I can't say it, Ben. Can you say it?
1: What's that?
2: Cuisine?
1: Cuisine.
0: Yeah, cuisine.
1: Vegan cuisine.
0: Yeah, anybody try to say that 10 times.
1: Three times fast.
0: Three, yeah, I can't even say it once. Okay. Vegan
1: cuisine.
0: Cuisine.
1: Yeah.
0: Yeah, she lives the life of it. You know, like how Adam Rumek was on air with us about being a yogi. He lives the life of a yogi. And so, Charlie, tell us how you got into veganism.
2: Well, I've pretty much been that way all my life. I never really did care much for meat, even though my parents would try to force me to eat it because it was good protein. But I found out in my older years that it was actually way better and better for my health to eat more plant-based and obviously organic food. And it took a little while to learn how to make different things and try to fool the meat eaters when I make vegan stuff. I don't let them know that it's vegan until after it's all done, and then they eat it and they go, "That was really good." And they go, "Well, good, because then you know that it's better and healthier for you." And also, the animals are happy that you didn't eat any animals tonight.
0: Oh, yeah. Everybody welcome at the table.
2: Yeah.
0: Yeah.
2: So, well,
0: we were talking about what you had for breakfast. What did you have for breakfast, Ben?
1: I had a home egg McMuffin, basically.
0: Oh, yeah. Those are my favorite. Yeah.
1: Eggs from a neighbor.
0: Yeah.
1: Cheese. And sourdough English muffin.
0: Yes. What kind of cheese?
1: The Swiss.
0: Swiss, yeah. I actually just had a PEA protein shake, cacao, and didn't even eat until lunch. But that it was just a busy day today.
1: You can hang with my mom. Yeah. She is a pea-loving fool.
0: Nice.
1: You could put peas on ice cream. I kid you not.
0: That's a good idea.
2: Kind of sweet.
1: I know, right? Your vegan croissant breakfast is making me very hungry right now, by the way, Charlie. So,
2: oh,
1: I'm looking
2: that
1: at it.
2: Is so good. Now, a lot of people don't realize that the croissant rolls that you get at the, you know, Walmart, Safeway, you know, Freddy's, you know, up there, you know, that it's actually vegan, the croissant rolls.
1: Really?
2: Yeah. Yeah. You know, because it's made with, like, you know, a vegetable oil or whatever, you know, I mean, they're not real croissants that are made with butter.
1: Right.
2: You know? But you can use those, you know, from you know, the store. And then, of course, you know, they have really good alternative, you know, cheeses. I like the Follow Your Heart brand. That's always, you know, I mean, I grew up in Wisconsin, so I really like cheese,
1: nice.
2: You know, cow cheese, right? So that was the hardest part for me to, you know, get away from. Yeah, you know, because I wanted to still put cheese on everything.
1: I have friends from Sheboygan, so.
2: Yeah. So.
1: Yep. Cheese on apple pie. Was,
2: well, you know, I had the cheese factory right across the street from me, and we used to go over there and get cheese curds all the time. You know, I mean, you know, I'm guilty. You know? Yeah.
1: It's life mocking you.
2: Yeah. But, you know, hey, if you are going to eat any cheese in that area, you know, I mean, you know, the dairy that's down in Crescent City, you know, is a pretty good place.
0: Alexander's or something?
2: Alexander's, yeah, nice. Yeah.
0: That report that you sent me about all the, that was a video, a YouTube video about all the different, what's really organic and what's really not, that YouTube video? Yeah, Alexander, you said, it showed us that it was like number one or two out of like all.
2: And it's like the milk that they have there is like the very best. Their cows are never, you know, I mean, they're out free range and, you know, doing whatever, jumping around like cows do. So, you know, I mean, and that's good. So, you know, I mean, the sustainability and, you know, and the quality that they have, you know, I mean, they got some really good cheese curds there. I mean, you know, I have to admit it, you know, back when I was eating the cheese.
0: Right.
2: But but then when you see these videos about how the animals are treated, then, you know, it is a lot easier to, you know, I mean, purchase if you are going to get cheese from a place like that.
0: Yeah, their quality, you know? Their quality of life is way different.
2: Yeah. Yeah. So, I mean, I don't put anybody down, you know, for, you know, wanting to eat meat or cheese or anything, but I also, you know, tell them, you know, you should realize exactly where it came from. You know, I mean, because a lot of, especially kids, you know, they just think that, you know, you go get hamburger down at, you know, the Fred Meyer, and, you know, they don't know what happened prior to that.
0: The experience.
2: It's very, very nasty.
0: Yeah. And then, they want to know why there's a tantrum and a freakout session after they eat it.
2: Yeah. When I stayed up at my aunt's place in northern Wisconsin, she had chickens, and they had cut the chicken's head off, and I saw the chicken run around the yard. I did not even touch that chicken that she made. I don't know if I really touch too much chicken after that. It freaked me out.
0: Yeah, definitely. I'm gonna, since we're on the topic of freaking out with chickens, this is a true story. I was living on a ranch, and, you know, I was feeding all the animals because they were my friends, and I didn't really know that the girl that I was working for was raising them to harvest them, like, you know, all the other things. And so I couldn't find her one morning. I'm running around the ranch everywhere looking for her. And I find her around the backside of the barn. And there's this washing machine looking thing, and it has all these little knobs in it, and there's feathers everywhere. And she's down on the ground, and she has it in pieces. Like, you know, in the other ones, all the feathers are plucked off from this machine. And she's like, look at this. Look at these delicacies. And it was like their gallbladder or something. But they

0: Yes, definitely. You can tell if someone's vegan or not. Yeah.
1: So they just have a better drive all around, right?
2: Or not.
0: It's a proven fact.
1: Right?
2: I gave up sugar.
0: All right, that's a start.
2: Pick me.
1: It's a huge start. Yeah. It's a big deal.
0: All right.
1: And did we get to the eggs from the chicken and we were talking about the mung bean eggs that you made for breakfast?
0: The mung bean eggs are just like, it's a recipe for it, exactly like the Just egg that they sell at the grocery store in those little plastic containers for like $7 or $8.
1: Mm-hmm,
0: well,
1: they're so
0: you
1: good.
0: Can make, it is good, but you can make that exact same thing for pennies.
1: Really?
0: I mean, seriously, pennies. I mean, you know, okay, it might be, you know, a dollar because, you know, you put different spices in it and stuff,
1: okay,
0: you know.
1: Right.
0: You know, but I mean, honestly, it is so cheap. And I always have so much that, you know, I mean, you got to use it in about a week.
1: Okay.
0: I don't think that you can freeze it. But, you know, I had some left over the other day and I had potatoes that were already made, and I just brought out some of the vegan sausage and put it in a pan and threw the potatoes in there and then put that mung bean stuff all over the top of it, you know, and then let it
1: protein.
0: Cook.
1: Yeah.
0: Yeah. And then it's really, I mean, super, super high in protein.
1: Nice. And yeah. I like this website, veggiefunkitchen.com.
0: Yeah.
1: That's a fun name. It's like makes it sound like it's enjoyable to do.
0: There's so many that I have that I watch. Gaz Oakley, you know, he's in England.
1: Oh, yeah.
0: You know, and he's got his own farm now. And, you know, I mean, so, yeah, it's pretty much fun watching him. And then the Saucy Stash is really great. You know, he has that one that I sent you about the oatmeal with the blueberries and the tofu that makes it like a cheesecake.
1: What?
0: Yeah, I sent that recipe to you.
1: Let me rack my brain.
0: I just sent it tonight.
1: Familiar. Tonight you did?
0: Yeah.
1: Okay,
0: yeah.
1: Let me look. Saw this one today. Let me look. It's a YouTube?
0: Yeah.
3: It's
0: yeah.
3: Secret how much I love oats. And I just saw Internet Shaquille.
1: There it is.
0: Definitely. Oh, yeah. I'm definitely going to try that out. This guy used to weigh probably 100 pounds more when I first started watching him a couple years ago.
1: Oh, look, he's fit.
0: I know. And now he runs. And then recently today when I watched that one, he was talking about these running socks. And I'm like, I don't need to, you know, worry about running, but hey, I would love to have cushioned socks.
1: No, for sure. And this looks so decadent.
0: Doesn't it look good? I'm like, oh, ooh, yeah, that definitely is on the list of things that I definitely have to make.
1: Yes, let me find, what is the website?
0: Saucy Stash.
1: Saucy Stash. Okay, like sauce and then
0: S-A-U-C. S-A-U-C-Y-S-T-A-S-H. And I think it's because he has, you know, this mustache.
1: This has sauce stash. Sauce, just
2: he's
1: sauce.
2: Drinking with his mustache.
1: And then stash, like a mustache. Yeah.
0: Yeah, there you go.
1: Okay, so yeah, he's on YouTube. That's rad.
0: Yeah.
1: No, that looks so delicious. A breakfast you could eat daily.
0: I definitely want to check that. And then he lets you know at the end of the videos, you know, like how much protein is in there, you know, the carbohydrates, the sugar content. I mean, he lets you know everything, a lot better than I ever would.
1: So there's this book. Let me see if I can find it while you and Ben talk about the next recipe.
2: Well, it's funny that you were mentioning about leftover potatoes and just throwing them in there. Anytime, like, I cook potatoes for dinner, I always bake off extra ones just to have in the fridge so that I can do some kind of frittata or scramble or

0: something in the morning.
1: Yep, absolutely. You know, and even if they're mashed potatoes, you know, mom would take them in and add onion to them and make them like a, you know, a potato pancake type of thing.
0: Yep. Put some of the mung bean egg stuff in there and you're good to go.
1: Yep. It's pretty good.
0: That's awesome.
2: Okay, I found the book. It's called Meat is for Beep. It's Wussies with a P.
1: Okay.
2: Meat is for... yeah.
1: Okay.
2: And it's by John Joseph. And it talks about Meat is for Wussies with a P, a how-to guide for dudes who want to get fit, kick ass, and take names. And he's like a big bodybuilder.
1: Oh, I've seen him. I've seen him before. You know, yeah. He's full-on vegan, right?
2: Yeah.
1: You know, I mean, some people think, oh, well, you're vegan, you must be weak. And there's, I mean, I think there's even, you know, Olympic, you know, people out there that, you know, are vegan.
0: Oh, there's tons. You know? Tons of professional athletes are moving to just total plant-based diets.
1: And
0: one of the guys who I saw a documentary, he's one of the strongest men in the world, and I believe he's from Croatia, and he is completely plant-based.
1: Mm-hmm.
0: He can, like, you know, pull trains with his teeth and all that kind of crazy stuff.
1: I think I've seen that guy. Yeah.
0: He's out in the forest and he's like pulling the stuff and he's completely plant-based.
1: Wow.
0: Yeah.
1: Yep. So.
0: But yeah, more and more
1: there's
0: athletes.
1: So many things out there. I mean, really, it has a lot to do with spices because someone the other day said to me, oh, well, I like meat. And I go, well, what do you do to your meat? You know, you add salt and pepper and garlic. And what I said, so, you know, I mean, so instead of, you know, using that chunk of animal, why don't you try, you know, this? And I would, you know, tell them about the seitan and the tofu and that, you know, you can, they go, well, what about the texture? And I go, you can get that texture. You can get it. You know, and you just have to, like with the soy, if you put it in the freezer first, then you take it and you put it into your refrigerator and let it thaw out. It comes out, if you, you know, shred it, it comes out like chicken, like shredded chicken.
0: Oh, wow.
1: So
0: freeze first, thaw in fridge.
2: For those that are having a trouble making the adjustment.
1: Yeah, that, you know, need that kind of texture in their mouth. You know, there are certain things that you can do. And there's definitely many things that are already made, you know, pre-made that you can buy at the store. Even Just Egg actually came out with chicken cutlets.
2: Interesting.
1: Frozen chicken. Yeah, I saw that in the store the other day. And I'm like, oh, that's interesting.
2: Huh.
1: So... yeah.
2: Yeah, and you get all the same amount of nutrition, if not more sometimes. Like, I was going solid on the tofu because it was high protein. It was like almost 70 grams of protein, this special brand. They don't have it anymore for some reason, but I felt it in my muscles. I was working out a lot at the gym. I felt like, wow. And then they didn't have it anymore, and I wasn't eating it, and all of a sudden, I just felt like, huh. I feel like I'm getting a little bit thinner. Just a little bit. It made a huge difference, the amount of protein that we have in our body.
1: Yeah, that could be. Yeah.
2: It's crazy. And,
1: you know, if you have a hard time trying to find things around there, I mean, even though I know it's, you know, a, you know, 20 mile, you know, whatever, drive to Crescent City, believe it or not, Walmart has a lot of vegan options.
2: Wow. Holy heavens, this is a surprise. Yeah,
0: I have to order my adobo from Amazon.
1: Yeah. Well, you can get it. You can get it at the health food store in Crescent City, but it's way more expensive. Yeah. But yeah, thank God for Amazon. No.
0: Kinda.
2: Right?
1: Yeah.
2: Well, you know, my favorite breakfast and the birds, Charlie has the most adorable cockatiel birds. Those boys, how many years have you had them since they were eggs?
1: 14 years.
2: Yeah.
1: For Chaz. And then I got Stuart when he was like 6 months old, and he's now 22 years old.
2: Stuart, Stewie. Yeah. So we, we're best buddies, and we eat the same breakfast. We love millet.
0: Well, I do too, yeah, actually.
1: They love the millet, you know, and the quinoa.
2: Yeah.
1: And, you know, and they really didn't mind the noodles that I made tonight. They were trying to eat them when they were still raw. And I'm like, you know, let patience, me cook them patience. First.
2: right.
1: And, of course, they eat bagels with me in the morning.
2: Yes.
1: You know, when I have bagels. Yeah. You know.
2: The quinoa, I learned from my yoga teacher how to make them sweet. And make it for breakfast. Like you put bananas and strawberries and stuff like that, and like other berries, and you saute it, warm them up with honey and stuff. Yeah. I was like, what?
0: Same thing with millet. Yeah.
2: Yeah. I had no, I never thought of it. I'm more of a savory girl. I just never,
1: Interesting. Yeah. Well, I saw a quinoa and red lentils recipe. I think I sent it to you that I definitely want to try out. I could definitely tell that it was from a different country because her cabbage looked way better than anything we get here in the United States.
2: Telltale sign.
1: I'm like, she's definitely not from the United States, or she's in a real, you know, healthy area, but I don't think I've ever seen any cabbage that color green before. But anyway, she made this quinoa. I think it was quinoa and the red lentils and made it like a stuffed cabbage. I remember mom, you know, making that when I was younger. She called it, you know, pigs in a blanket.
2: Right.
1: You know, of course she used meat, you know, but, you know, I'm like, oh, this is great, you know, because I used to, you know, actually kind of like it, you know, and then you add the, also if you want to add rice with it too.
2: Uh-huh.
1: But, you know, the quinoa gives it that, you know, kind of, you know, ricey type of feeling to it.
2: Right. Well, how about this? How about these tortillas? Have you ever done the vegan egg, your mung bean egg, avocado oil tortillas? Or have you heard of those?
1: Yes.
2: How do you do that?
1: The mung bean?
2: Uh-huh.
1: Well, no, I just put it inside of the tortilla. I have not made it, you know, where it was added in the batter.
2: Okay.
1: I haven't done that, but I've definitely made the tortillas, which is like four ingredients.
2: Okay.
1: So easy and way cheaper and way better tasting than at the grocery store. I mean, you know, even bachelor boys can make them.
2: Right.
1: We know how they come sometimes get lazy and they just go buy a package, you know.
2: me too, because I'm really occupied. It's not lazy, it's time.
1: Yeah, I know. But I'm telling you, once you make those tortillas, and then, you know, you can put them in a refrigerator and keep them for, you know, the whole week kind of thing.
2: So what kind of pan do you have to have, though?
1: I have one of those flat cast iron pans is what I use.
2: All right.
1: I mean, you could use any kind of a pan, but I like the cast iron.
2: Mm-hmm.
1: And then, of course, the flat one that doesn't have the sides on it. I think you might use it for like pancakes and stuff like that.
2: Right.
1: That's
2: I hear what you're saying.
1: Mm-hmm. Mm-hmm. Yeah. That's the one I usually, you know, hit up first for most everything that I make.
2: Right. Yeah, and you know, when I have like one day out of the week, I try to make as much food as I can, like random items, just so that then I can put it in the freezer and I can have it the rest of the week. But I really do, as soon as I have a day or 5 hours or to myself, which every other week.
0: Do you ever?
2: Every other week.
1: Yeah. She might have 5 hours in a month, okay?
0: I just can't cook for one person. I love to cook.
1: I know, it's not easy.
0: It's not easy at all. So I feed a lot of people.
1: I do that too. But also, you know, another thing is get smaller size glass containers so that you could just fill them up and then put them in the freezer. And then, you know, you just pop them in the microwave when you want to, you know. And that works out pretty darn good. And you know, way better than, you know, some of those, you know, fast food places. And
2: Right. The savor is the glass. Absolutely. Those glass containers are the way to go, man.
1: Yeah, the glass containers are the best, you know, because then you know, if you get plastic, then the especially if you use plastic, don't put anything warm in it.
2: Right.
1: Because, you know, it'll absorb, you know, that plastic.
2: The micro. Know,
0: the badness.
1: Yeah. Yeah.
0: The Monsanto.
2: Yeah. I do know that people in our community have been requesting cooking classes, especially like international cooking or ethnicities of different specialities. And I think vegan would be a specialty that we could present. And maybe if we did it online, it would be interactive.
0: Mm-hmm.
1: Yeah. Yeah. That would be good. You know, the Seventh-day Adventist Church here in Prescott, Arizona, on Sundays from 1 to 3, they have vegan cooking classes. I wonder if they have it at the church up there also.
2: I'll ask Pastor Barry. He's been a guest on our show.
1: Yeah. So, and they might even, you know, broadcast it. I'm not sure.
2: It's possible.
1: But,
2: well, yeah. All I know for the broadcasting tonight is that we are at our spot. We made a full show, and it's Woo-hoo. Been tasty. And we thank our listeners for joining us. And thank you, Vegan Chef Charlie. Thank you, Ben.
1: Thank you.
0: Can't wait to meet
1: thank
0: you, Charlie. You. And for all you ladies out there, I'm going to be trying to eat more plant-based, just so you know.
1: Okay.
2: All right.
1: We'll remember that one.
2: Quality living
1: all right,
2: with
1: much
2: peaceful
1: love
2: support.
1: To everybody.
2: All right. Love you guys.
1: All right. Bye-bye.
2: Bye-bye.
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10: This is Choose to be Curious, a show all about curiosity. We talk about research and theory, but mostly it's conversations about how curiosity shows up in work and life. I'm your host, Lynn Borton. Welcome. Come, choose to be curious with us. At a time when we're pretty overwhelmed by the speed and intensity of the incoming, it's not hard to understand why simple little fixes might have some appeal. So why would an entire school of journalism revel in complexity? Why complicate the narrative, as they say in solutions journalism? Aren't things complicated enough already? Well, yes and no, and this will shock you, I'm sure. I think choosing to be curious might help us find our way toward getting a grip on what's really happening around us. Solutions journalism, SOJO, as its friends and fans call it, is definitely snot, slapdash, quick and easy. It's very compelling. It's a rigorous form of reporting that includes four key elements. It focuses on a response to a social problem and how that response has worked or why it hasn't. It highlights insights by showing what can be learned from a response and why that matters to readers. It provides evidence, data, or qualitative results that indicate effectiveness or a lack thereof. And it puts the response in context by addressing its limitations, so it doesn't shy away from revealing shortcomings. The result is reporting that is highly textured and nuanced and surprisingly hopeful. It's stories about ordinary people working hard to figure stuff out, learning as they go. All that complexity is like an antidote to what ails us. I come away from these stories feeling like I can trust the news again. So I have been hooked on solutions journalism and its hopeful approach to news since I came across it and was delighted to have the Solution Journalism Network's own Marie von Hoften join me back in 2022, link on my website. Since then, the network has grown and prospered, and some months ago, I was excited to learn about El Colectivo 506, an independent bilingual Spanish-English media outlet founded in 2020 by a group of women passionate about the rural communities of Costa Rica. El Colectivo 506 works to empower, support, and connect voices throughout Costa Rica, especially in rural areas, through solutions journalism. They're quite explicit about the work. They want to change the conversation about their country's problems. And they're not just talking about Costa Rica. They've established a solutions journalism network for Latin America to train people in the SOJO model in other countries. And a few days after the 2024 U.S. presidential election, co-founders Monica Quesada Cordero and Catherine Stanley Obando wrote, "If we, the people of the Americas, want to preserve our democracies, repair those that are injured, and reclaim those we have lost, one of the many steps we must take is to find better ways to share what's working to improve people's lives. We believe that solutions journalism, the rigorous investigation of responses to our problems, focused on what can be learned, strengthened, and scaled, is an essential part of that recipe." I happen to agree with them, and I am honored to have El Colectivo 506 co-founder, award-winning photojournalist, and certified solution journalism trainer, Monica Quesada Cordero, join me today. So welcome, Monica.
9: Oh my God, Lynn, that was so, you just had me, I have little tears in my eyes from hearing you portray us so lovely. Thank you so much for having me. This is fantastic. Thank you.
10: I'm really excited about this. And congratulations on your fifth anniversary. Yes. This is so impressive.
9: I can't believe it either. It's like a milestone for us to really have come this far because, I mean, running a media outlet, it's hard work. It's hard to make it sustainable. It's hard to stay engaged and hopeful. And yeah. So we are very, very happy to say that we can celebrate 5 years.
10: So this is a show about curiosity. Did you think of that as a curiosity-informed journey?
9: Well, I think that when you are in the field of journalism, you're naturally a curious person, right? And you can approach this curiosity with different emotions, right? You can approach it with anger. You can approach it with disgust. You can approach it with hope. You know, you can approach it with love. And that's why when you're a journalist, you can't really fit us into one description. Like, we are a very diverse group of professionals. So I think that naturally we are all just nosy people, right? Like, we want to ask questions. We want to, in Spanish, we say vina, right? Like, you're always looking and wondering and asking, and probably asking questions that are a little uncomfortable, depending on the context. In the end, when we started El Colectivo, it was what was driving us is this need to see if we could actually do this. We were curious to see if we could actually change how we talk about problems, how we see other communities, how we see those that live outside the great metropolitan area in Costa Rica. And we're still curious to see if we can.
11: So in the spirit of solutions journalism, I mean, what have you learned? And I mean, what have you encountered as some of the shortcomings and challenges even still?
9: Well, it's very interesting because as you know, celebrating 5 years, and we've been asking this question a lot to ourselves and to our audience and to, you know, people that have been with us through this entire journey. Have we done it? Like, have we really been able to change? And we've learned that it's hard because we have so many bad habits as news consumers, right? Like
11: what? When you say that, what do you? I have things that immediately come to mind. I want to know what comes to mind for you.
9: Well, I mean, we're driven to the gossipy side of news, right? It's like, oh, really? There was an accident? Where? How many people died? Oh, I wonder if that person was under the influence or, there's always this kind of like, it's another, I guess, another form of curiosity, right? That drives us into mm-hmm. how we see the news. So engaging people to look at what it's been done in a more positive way is still hard. And we've learned that it takes time. We've also learned that it's a movement that needs to start from the journalists themselves. Like, we really center our work in El Colectivo 506 now, in the past year and a half, into the journalists. We did an edition in November 2023 that is called The Ripple Effect. And what we think is that if journalists are capable of seeing the news and engaging with the news in a different way, then immediately that's gonna start expanding, right, in our society. And it's hard also, like, I have colleagues here in Costa Rica that say, oh, the adrenaline of knowing that I got this information, you know, that I'm doing my watchdog job. It's so thrilling and it takes over, right? But at the same time, you know, like any bad habit, we need to analyze it and see and ask ourselves, is it something that is good for me? Is this really good for me and for the people around me, for my health, for my mental health? So I think that's another learning from this, is that we need to keep on working with the readers and with our audience and keep on bringing to them the content that we believe they need to know, or that we hope that will help them see the world a little differently. But we need to work with our colleagues first. And so I think that's why also, as you mentioned at the beginning, we have this project, the Solutions Journalism Fund for Latin America, where we've been concentrating on helping other colleagues learn the practice and also have a little pocket of money to actually put it into effect with the grants that we give for journalism production.
11: Yeah. Well, you know, it's interesting. I found myself drawn to a bunch of the news stories on El Colectivo that had to do with water and rivers. And I think you wrote one recently about guaranteeing clean water access. Mm-hmm. And I'm kind of reading through the story and I thought, these are actually really important stories, like really important stories. And building a more critical mass of things like that feels like a really important contribution to the social fabric I mean, do you feel like those of you who are part of this journalism have that reward? You don't have the adrenaline rush, maybe, but do you have this sense of like, wow, like this was good for society that I just did this. And then somebody read this very detailed story because it suddenly felt incredibly relevant.
9: Well, I've certainly hoped so. I mean, this is one of the things with the fast world we're in, right?
11: Yeah.
9: How do we get people to stop?
11: Yeah.
9: And question, and you know, and you mentioned complicating the narratives of the beginning too, and understanding that things are complex, mm-hmm. right? That it's mm-hmm. not black and white. Sometimes we just love the simplicity of black and white.
11: Right.
9: And forget the beauty of all the different grades of gray that you can have. But yeah, I mean, we do feel, and this is one of another of those beautiful moments of in Catherine's mind where she said, "We're building a library of what works." You know, we're putting in our website, in our social media, you know, in our newsletter, something that people can go back to. And learn from it and see that this worked. So maybe at this point where you are, where whoever is listening is, the issue of clean water is not really, you know, buzzing and, you know, grabbing our attention. But when it does, we hope that they're going to be able to go back to these stories and learn something from it and apply something that helps the situation in their context be less, you know, aggravated or less bad. Or
11: can we go back to the complicating the narrative yeah. framework? Because I know this is something that solutions journalism really specifically trains people in terms of using conflict mediation techniques yeah. to surface these deeper truths in the communities. Can you talk about how you do that? What's involved in that?
9: Yeah, I mean, we've done it in a few of our editions in a colectivo, and it's very interesting because as solutions journalism practitioners, we sometimes find ourselves, you know, looking at a problem and we can't really find a response that actually has proof of impact, you know, that can say, okay, this response actually helps in this, even if it's a small section of the, you know, very, very tiny part of a problem. But it's making a difference there. And so we end up having broader conversations about the problem. And this is basically what you do, right? It's like, okay, so we don't know. For example, one of the ones that we did in El Colectivo had to do with the election of our legislators, right? And what it's been done, so the people that actually makes it to a seat in the legislative assembly represents the people that they actually say they represent, right? And we looked at, you know, trainings that they do for people in rural areas. We looked at, you know, the way the parties select their candidates. And nothing really struck as a response to a problem that is real to us.
11: You're listening to Choose to be Curious. I'm your host, Lynn Borton, and my guest today is Monica Quesada Cordero. We're talking about curiosity lessons learned from her work with solutions journalism in Costa Rica.
9: And so what we decided to do is, okay, just let's look at the process. And instead of just complaining about the fact that the process is broken, that the system is broken, it's really not. Let's look at it and try and understand why is it broken. And let's try and have really interesting conversations with people that was leaving the legislative assembly. Mm. We had a change of government, and that this was 2022, yeah. And people that were coming into power, and just try and figure out how they felt. And we're going to do a follow-up next year because we have elections again coming up. So those people that we interviewed coming in will have a very different view of the system and what's working and what's worth keeping and what's... So that's basically what we try to do when we talk about complicating the narratives, that we cannot just sit down and say, this doesn't work, or this is my opinion, or, you know, we should be able to be curious and, right? And wonder more. Why do I feel this way? First look in. And why would others not feel the way I feel? And why do they feel the way they feel? And where can we meet? Because in the end, that's the goal of it. Where can we meet? Because the situation is so complex that we definitely will find areas where we meet, yeah. Right? Catherine also came up with this, you know, I know you asked about curiosity practices, and in this, we were questioning ourselves, how do we apply the ideas and the four pillars of solutions journalism to breaking news? It's very hard because, first of all, the whole concept, the whole philosophy behind SOJO is that you take your time, you dig deeper, you ask different questions, right? You look at the complexity of the problem. So you can't really apply it to breaking news. But those are most of the time the news that gives us despair, that leaves us feeling alone or feeling or disengaging from the news, right? That's the one of the reasons why people just turn them off, the news. So we started asking, okay, so if we go to the, you know, journalism 101 class, you have the 5W questions. So you're going to report on something and you ask what, who, when, where, and why, right? And so what if we try to make this question, so you're already being curious, a little extra, right? Like you ask, what else? When else, right? Why else? Like, and so in a breaking news situation, all of those questions might not apply, but sometimes, you know, if it's something we were talking at some point about an accident, you know, what else happened there? It was more than two cars crashing and people dying. You know, what was happening in the bigger context? And who else should be brought to the conversation? Is it just insecurity or just poor constructed roads? Does it have to do with the way people are stressed? You know, like, let's ask more than just the more factual to-the-moment questions. And sometimes it's when else, right? Like, when else has this happened? And what were we supposed to learn from that we didn't? And how can we bring it back to at this present moment with the breaking news situation? So that's one of the things that we are trying to apply ourselves, Catherine and I, when we look at the news, because we also are very tempted to turn them off and not pay attention to it anymore. And we're hoping to bring that more in a conversation with our audience and with the people that that follow us, and just always be that extra question. And it's part of the complicated narratives too. It's like, there's more to it. And if we embrace that, it makes it simpler in a way, because then you can say, wow, I can handle this better than the polar opposites or the just destructive moment. I can handle knowing that it's not so strict and defined and hopeless, I guess.
11: I think that's a really lovely point, because when things are black and white, it's hard to see how you get from one to the other. Absolutely. But if things are all gray, then you can move through shades of gray, right? Exactly. It's like it creates a path.
9: Exactly. Yes, absolutely. It's a big jump otherwise, and not little steps. And we can all do little steps, no matter what age or, you know, where we are. To me, it makes it easier, even though the word complexity might not be seen as easy, but it makes it easier.
11: Nice. Any other curiosity practices that you've picked up along the way?
9: I guess when we are doing interviews to somebody that is applying a response, you know, people get very excited when you want to talk about what they are doing and how it's working, right? You want to have your story out there somehow. So when we do these interviews with people, and then we get to the limitations part of the response, and we say, hey, this sounds all great, but there's got to be stuff that is not working. I usually ask, besides money, because we are all missing money, what else is not working, right? People first they get a little defensive. It's like, hey, wait, yeah, what are you talking about? You're supposed to be here and show how good.
11: Right, showcase me.
9: Exactly.
11: Yeah.
9: But when we explain that, then it makes their response more real, right? And it makes their story more relatable.
11: Yeah.
9: Then there's this moment of almost relaxation that happens in the interview where they're like, oh, it's almost like, oh, okay, I can be just.
11: I can be honest.
9: Yeah. And not that they weren't before, but I can be less worried. I can bring my worries down during the interview, and I can be just totally transparent and not feel that because I'm going to say something that is not working, then the story is going to turn into into this pointing, the gotcha moment. Yes, that's exactly what it is. Thank you. Like, we really, when we do this and when we ask people these questions during the interview, this fear of being misrepresented goes away because we're being totally transparent and honest. And I think that is also a practice that we should apply in life, right? It's like, okay, you know, it sounds all great, but there's got to be something there that you still don't know how to fix. Maybe, and maybe it's not because you want to know about that, but maybe it's like, hey, maybe I can help you there. Maybe we can figure it out together. We can come up with crazy ideas together. And I think that it allows us to feel better. And this is one thing I just thought of this with social media is, you know how social media, everything is perfect, right? You know, look at, everybody posts how wonderful the trip went. Nobody says that they, you know, had meals and that they didn't work out or fights in the middle of the trip or, you know, but when you can just put that aside, it's like, okay, all of this is great, but hey, let's talk about the funny stuff or the curious stuff or, you know, or the things that you wished won't happen again in the next trip. And then maybe we can brainstorm about it together. And I think that makes whatever conversation much more richer and interesting. So I think that extra question that we ask when we're doing this kind of reporting, it's a good curiosity practice for everybody.
11: I'm just thinking about it as a good curiosity practice in our relationships and our friendships, because often it's like, oh, how are you? Fine. But really the answer is not fine. There's like all sorts of stuff going on. You know, we inadvertently alienate ourselves from one another by not having a framework that says one of the questions of this conversation is going to be, where is it not so good? Mm-hmm. And that's an important part of the exchange. It's like a wonderful life lesson. I love that.
9: Yeah, it keeps it real.
11: Yeah.
9: It keeps it human. You know? We can accept that we cannot figure everything out. And it's okay. It's who we are.
11: Right. Right. I love that. Well, before I let you go, are you game for my big jar of wannabe analogies?
9: Yes.
11: I am. Okay, here it is. Genuine. Big jar. I've got slips of paper in here with random words. And I've got one for you, one for me, one for our listeners. We're going to make an analogy to curiosity with whatever is on here. Okay, yours is salt. How is curiosity like salt? Mine is a drone. And then I have one for our listeners. So do you want to go first or do you want me to go first?
9: I can go first. I like salt.
11: Oh, yeah, good. Good. Okay. Yeah. How is curiosity like salt?
9: Well, I am not much of a chef or a cook. I have to say, chef is even quite much. In our family, my husband is the cook and the chef. Actually, he also could be a chef one day if he wanted to. But one thing that he taught me when we are sharing the kitchen and I'm assisting is that salt brings out secrets flavors out of food. So it's like you're putting salt into that dessert or you're putting, and then this is probably something very basic for those who cook. But I think that's what, you know, curiosity does to life too in general. It's like salt brings out secret stuff out of food that we're cooking and the combinations of different ingredients. And I think that curiosity brings out really special stuff out of life, out of relationships, out of moments, books, you know. It's like when you ask that extra question, then you get something very special that otherwise would just stay in hiding.
11: Nice. Yeah,
9: that's good.
11: Nice. I like that. Perfect. I like that. Wonderful. Okay, a drone. I've become aware recently. I always thought of drones as kind of little things, but actually there are drones that are really, really big with very specific purposes, and drones that are kind of small and multi-purpose and kind of enthusiast drones. And I think curiosity can also kind of take scales that are very different and be more powerful and more of a tool than sometimes we think of it. I think we think of it sometimes as an enthusiast thing, a little bit of a toy, but it's actually a very powerful machine that can help us do all kinds of things that we might not otherwise do as effectively. I'll say that. And listeners, yours is Basket. How is curiosity like a basket? Let me know. Facebook, Instagram, Blue Sky, hashtag Analogy. Well, Monica, this has been lovely. And thank you so much for these ideas about how to kind of be a solutions journalist in my own life. I love that.
9: Yeah. Thank you so much for having me. This has been fantastic. And thank you for joining our celebration. It's great to be able to hear from you, what we are, and to kind of like bring love again or grow the love that we have to what we're doing. So thank you.
11: You've been listening to Choose to Be Curious. I'm your host, Lynn Wharton. Thank you for joining us here today. You can find all my shows on my website at choosetobecurious.com. I hope you'll follow me here, there, and on Facebook, Instagram, and Blue Sky while at Choose to Be Curious, where you can share your basket analogy, hashtag analogy. Many thanks to my delightful guest, Monica Quesada Cordero. Links to El Colectivo 506 and the Solutions Journalism Network on my website. Thanks, too, to Sean Balick for our theme music. And this is A Burst of Light by Del Rey via Blue Dot Sessions. I hope you'll join us again next time. And until then, choose to be curious.

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4: Here's your Curry Coast weekend weather outlook from KCIW LP and the National Weather Service. A heat advisory remains in effect until 8 p.m. tonight. High temperatures of 85 to 95 degrees are expected, with overnight lows of 60 to 70 degrees. Go to forecast.weather.gov for more info. Sunny today with a high near 71. North winds could gust as high as 18 miles per hour. Tonight, mostly clear with some gusty winds out of the north-northeast and a low around 58. Tomorrow will be sunny with a high near 62. Winds light and variable. We're here all weekend, 100.7, KCIWLP, Brookings, Oregon. I'm Pete Lutz.
5: Athlete is not to mythologize her own life. Instead, she confronts mortality directly, unavoidably. The job of the athlete is to navigate unrelenting decay.

0: Hello, and welcome to The Detour from Oregon Humanities. I'm Adam Davis. With the biggest international sporting event, the Men's World Cup, right around the corner, we're thinking about soccer and sports. What does it feel like to play? And what does it take to play at a high level? We're thinking about not only the playing of sports, but also the business and the politics of sports, and about how sports, played, watched, and worked at, affect our bodies, our attention, and our communities. We talk first with Georgia Klopfeld, author of The Striker and the Clock on Being in the Game, and then with Jules Boykoff, author of Kicking and Red Card, the 2026 World Cup, Sports Washing, and the FIFA Greed Machine. Both Georgia and Jules have deep roots in Oregon and deep experience with the game of soccer. Both have played at a professional level, and both speak and write thoughtfully and beautifully about the game and what it might mean in and for our lives. Here's Georgia, who talked with us at Oregon Humanities' downtown Portland office in May 2026. Can you describe what it feels like to score a goal to people who don't play and maybe not even don't play but aren't goal scorers?
1: I mean, it's just such a pure adrenaline rush. I do try and write about this in the book. The impossibility of writing about it is what fascinated me. I quote Wayne Rooney. He described it as being underwater and then coming up for air. And I love that image because it's this like totally muted moment. And then you move through a threshold and there's people and there's noise and everything like that. But it's so hard to recall the actual moment. And you see so much video of yourself. It's like, you know, how your memories get shaped by photographs. Your memories of goals really get shaped by watching them play back, which is really strange. But the moment after, you know, you can remember. And that's just like a very pure euphoria unfound in other places for me.
0: Mm-hmm. I'm thinking about the verb play. Like, what does it mean to play?
1: I mean, I think it's really part of the question of what happens when you play professionally, you know, when your play becomes your work. I think joy is a really big part of that. Soccer was so joyful for me almost always. Didn't have a ton of injuries growing up in college, like just scored a ton of goals, loved my friends, loved my team. Like it was very simple. I mean, I can say that now. I'm sure I felt differently in the moment, but I was fortunate to just feel pretty much continuous joy coming to me from the sport. And that's the reason I wanted to keep playing. This is still really fun. And I felt that way through the very end, even though things got much more complicated and difficult. But you definitely encounter people who are not having that experience, even though their whole lives revolve around soccer, you know, and that's how people end up in all sorts of jobs. So yeah, it's a very alive question for me, the relationship between play and work when it comes to especially professional sports.
0: You played on a number of different teams in a number of different countries. Was there an atmosphere of joy, not just for you, but the teams you played on? Did it feel like a joyful space?
1: It really depended where I went. And actually, you know, I was playing like on semi-professional teams and then more professional teams. And then I had a teammate playing in Korea. That was my third year. And so I pursued getting an agent to get me the job in Korea because it was like a full-time gig. And I wanted to go all in while I was still playing and see how that was and be on a team of people who could all be in instead of working part-time and doing things like that. And that choice exposed me to a really different environment. And I think in general, culturally, the working environment in Korea is very different than elsewhere. And the attitude toward jobs, I mean, it's such an American perspective to think your job should bring you joy or meaning. It's such a privileged perspective. And I think, you know, definitely my teammates, definitely not all of them had like a love for the game, especially the ones that hardly played, but it's a pretty sustainable wage there. So it's just like the practical decision for a lot of them to keep playing while they can.
0: How much do you think about the business of soccer?
1: I try not to. With women's soccer, it's really cool because it's so new, right? There's so many new investments. I feel like every week this year, there was like a new record-breaking transfer fee, you know, which is awesome, even though those fees are still so small, crazy, crazy small, smaller than they should be. So in terms of like its inequity, I think about it quite a lot, but otherwise I, yeah, try not to.
0: And are you done playing?
1: I got back to playing. I was living in a small town. I was actually coaching in college and then, you know, playing a little bit of really, really average pickup that was pretty hard to participate in. But then here I did find some leagues that have people my age playing who played really competitively and are still really into it. It was really fun. It took me some time, but it was really fun to get back in. And I'm super pregnant, but I plan my comeback for the fall. So, yeah.
0: Well, you mentioned that you're pregnant. Does it matter to you? Do you know yet? Does it matter to you if your kids play soccer?
1: No, I mean, I would love that, obviously. I'd prefer to be outside watching a soccer game than, you know, in an arena or doing anything else. But no, I've thought about that a lot. It really matters to me. I think that my children have some sort of like communal experience of creating and working together on something. So that could be any sort of team sport or it could be theater. Those experiences, I think, are so important. Learning to be a teammate, learning to keep going when things are really hard. Those sort of lessons, I feel like, are really valuable. So you can get that all over. I'd rather watch soccer, but...
0: When you were playing, did you feel soccer forming your character?
1: I think yes, but again, like I had like an extremely privileged journey, you know? So like, what I'm talking about, overcoming obstacles. And yeah, like I made the B team 1 year when I was in like the seventh grade. That was super sad. I kept trying and I made the A team, like small moments like that, that anyone has, and small injuries, you know, and obviously being overseas was like, not everyone has that experience who's playing like a youth team sport. That comes with all sorts of really intense, alienating struggles that definitely shaped who I am. But I think a lot about my relationship to writing and publishing and soccer. And I think, you know, I don't know if I would be as driven or committed or have the belief in myself or to keep going with rejection and, you know, the lonely days at the desk and all of that if I hadn't had the experience I had with soccer. But again, I didn't really get like beaten down by it. And I know people that do. And I know that they carry resentment for their engagement with the sport forever. So I've seen that too. Yeah.
0: Specifically before you mentioned the sort of social or the team stuff,
1: yeah,
0: and then writing that seems so solitary, you still feel like there's transferable stuff?
1: Yeah. Like I write about the sort of alienation of soccer as, you know, I think there's so many great books about tennis and boxing and swimming and sports where people are alone. It's so much easier to isolate the like psyche. But I think there is a lot of alienation in playing. You sort of feel and live alone with your successes and your struggles. Like you're the only one going home to like relive the missed goal, you know, and yeah, or like a goalkeeper, I can imagine, has this the most, yeah, on the field, but everyone makes mistakes. And we can say it's like a whole team thing, but really it is in the end one person's mistake or success that has a huge impact. So I think a lot of that experience and so much of my professional experience was like me for me, you know, trying to make it and trying to get on a better team. And maybe I'm talking about a bit of a more selfish experience and less about collaboration, and more about like individual perseverance. Mm-hmm.
0: In The Striker and the Clock, you in vivid ways talk about injuries and, mm-hmm, also just the trials that your body goes through. Can you describe to people who don't play, like, do you feel like people can understand what it was like to play soccer professionally on your body? I mean, what's that feel like?
1: I mean, I think the thing that most people probably don't understand is that like watching a professional game, like almost no one out there feels 100%. There's so much that you have to push through if you're going to play at all. It's a lesson we try and teach young people, knowing where to like take care of their body and rest and say no, sub themselves out. And I would say those rules get a little bit disregarded on the professional level if the stakes get high enough. You know, we're in a playoff game, like you're going to just go out there and try. And I think I made so many of those decisions in the moment to just do whatever it took to keep playing, even though my future was not at all held by soccer financially or otherwise. I think it's hard to understand when you watch someone decide to neglect their body, you know, play with like a minor concussion, get mysterious injections in Korea and go back on the field, you know, get steroid injections in your knees to just keep playing through whatever it is. I can look back with full understanding.

0: it's like an, it's a level of insanity coming from like love that I think is just part of continuing. You know, I actually just wrote about Lindsey Vonn's decision to ski down the hill with her torn ACL and, you know, which ended in this horrible injury. And I was talking to friends, you know, can't we encourage people to listen to their body? And this is not the greatest example, you know, and I'm like, they all sound so reasonable and right. But I don't think they are. You know, I think at that level, like I fully, fully understand her decision. And I think she would live happily with that decision again. I think she said that. That's sort of like, you know, really dangerous to say that mentality is required to be at an elite level, but it's just, it's different. You know, I compared her to like a self-flagellating saint in that essay. And I think it's different for a lay person who's like going to church versus a saint who's given up their whole life. We make different decisions and one of them isn't better than another, but one of them might get you closer to God. I'm not religious, but I think it's an effective analogy.
1: What's the God you're getting closer to when you make that decision, when you're playing sports?
0: Yeah, I think just one of like transcendence, of like using the body to transcend language, reality, the moment you're in. And I feel like if you sense that, if you've even got a taste of that experience, which I think I did, even though I did not play at like the highest level, then you give up a lot to keep feeling that way, keep experiencing it. And there's only so many bodies on this planet that get lucky enough to stay healthy enough to be skilled enough at their craft, at their sport to get to experience that.
1: That feeling of transcendence.
0: Mm-hmm.
1: How much of that feeling of transcendence do you think is related to the level and the relative level at which you're performing? Like, can a 12-year-old who's okay at soccer experience that feeling of transcendence in some way that's close to what a 25-year-old professional playing at a high level experiences?
0: Yeah, I mean, I'm playing at D3 soccer, scoring a golden goal overtime winner. Like, that was one of those moments, and that's absolutely not at the highest level of soccer and the highest stage by any means. So I think it's sort of like, yeah, it's about how your body is working with your mind. And you could probably access that in a lot of levels. But the level of sacrifice that you'd be willing to make in order to get there, I think, changes a little bit with the scale. Like, is there a scale of transcendence? I don't know.
1: Yeah, I actually think you are arguing for a scale of transcendence. That's, and at first when you were talking,
0: you transcended a little bit, I did a lot.
1: Yeah, but also put more in.
0: Yeah, yeah.
1: Like risked your life for years.
0: Right.
1: And that should churn out something more on the other end.
0: Right.
1: It also makes me wonder about soccer as a thing that people participate in and soccer as a thing that people watch.
0: Mm-hmm.
1: And how much did you feel your experience of playing, how much was that changed by the presence or absence of spectators?
0: I mean, I would say very little because there were not very many spectators at any of my games at any level. I think I loved being watched by my parents, my partner, people I loved that mattered to me. But I don't think, I don't think you really even regard the surroundings that much. You probably would if you walk into like Wembley with 70,000 people, like that's very cool. But I don't know about in the moment if it really matters.
1: What did you love about having people who you love watch you play soccer?
0: I mean, probably something just about like achievement and being witnessed and feeling that, you know, success and validation. It's like my relationship to soccer was from youth through the end, very much tied to that feeling, I think, of people being proud of me and celebrating me. And I don't think that changed. So I think that's part of the reason.
1: I mean, it's a rare thing to be able to do stuff in the world that other people delight in. What it's making me think about is back to our early touching on play, that like that there's something about the idea of play as an activity that seems to be entirely good in itself.
0: Mm-hmm.
1: That within the terms of the game, you lose yourself and you don't think about any external goods. Did soccer continue to have that as you got more serious and it became more, did it always retain some of that?

0: I think there were moments when it didn't. Yeah, this like sort of external validation, having to score, having to prove yourself, very, very much not related to the purity of playing. I think I was like always able to just sort of tell myself I was doing this for fun, like one more year. You know, I was obviously very ambitious and trying to play at the highest level, but I specifically remember in the end, I was playing in Seattle, trying to get a contract there, driving down to Tacoma every day for practice, and my breaking down sob. And I was like, wow, I'm just really love practice. And I love getting the opportunity to play with the best players in the world. And that moment for me was so different because practice is not visible. And I was like truly deeply enjoying that experience so much. But that felt like a real shift. And I think that's when I sort of felt like maybe the end was near. But I think just recognizing the joy in that, that I was able to enjoy it, even though it was totally separate from any sort of real achievement recognizable by the world.
1: You talked about sensing the end of your professional career mm-hmm. coming. How did it arrive and how did that feel?
0: Yeah, so unceremoniously. I think like a lot of why I wanted to write about it was because I was seeking, like I was anticipating the end from the very beginning playing. When is this going to be my last time, season, team, contract, game? And like, when do I hit my limit in terms of like how high I can go in like which league, which team, like when do I give up? All these questions were very present. I'm like lucky it wasn't a devastating injury. That is one end. But I was pretty young when I stopped playing. Now I think back, I felt old all the time, you know, 27 or 28. I had applied to an MFA program and gotten in. And that also felt like a pretty rare opportunity, like a fully funded 3 years to write. And that was what I wanted to do next. And so I kind of forced my hand there. I was with the rain all summer training. And I remember telling the coach at the end of the summer, I was like, I'm going to grad school next week. He was like, what? So I sort of just ghosted away in that regard. And some of it is just like the sustainability of living out of a suitcase, of leaving my partner and life and job with like 2 days notice and, you know, really scraping by to think like, what am I getting back? And am I still getting better? You know, these questions that I think just started to tip the scale toward time to move on.
1: Were you still getting better when you decided to?
0: Oh, yeah. I think I'm better now than I was then even.
1: Well, first of all, I love to hear that. And it's also interesting to think about leaving something while you're getting better.
0: Yeah. Yeah. I mean, I think that was my only choice really, because if I had been on the decline, you know, then I really wouldn't have been getting opportunities that I was getting. But yeah, I don't know. It takes so much luck. Also, getting chances in soccer is a lot like writing. You have to keep doing it. You have to be good at it, but you have to get really lucky. Your timing has to be perfect. And when I knew like an athletic career is something that's going to end no matter what, right? Even if I kept playing till 35, like it was not going to sustain me for the rest of my life. I would have to stop. So I think I was also always preparing for that second life and a little anxious about what that life looked like when I had committed so much to this first life. I think of it as sort of two different lives. So
1: it's interesting because we've been talking about soccer, but in some way we've also been talking about time
0: mm-hmm.
1: and the book.
0: Yeah.
1: Even in the title has time. Yeah. And I want to ask you to read this one short paragraph. Sure.
0: But a belief in immortality is only available to the spectator. Halls of fame and records and medals and posters are most meaningful to fans. The job of the athlete is not to mythologize her own life. Instead, she confronts mortality directly, unavoidably. The job of the athlete is to navigate unrelenting decay. Tough. Not the cheerful book that I could have written.
1: But you're laughing a little.
0: Yeah.
1: Like, how's it feel coming back into confrontation with those words?
0: I don't know. It's a little bit sad, I guess. But that is how it feels. Like, again, what I said, when the ending confronts you sort of right at the beginning, that this will be over. And I think I just watched so many people struggle to shift gears. that really, I wonder if it was a method of like self-protection to not care only about soccer. I do think it was some of who I was. I was never only about sports. I was always about two things. But I also think some of that was a little bit of self-protection because I knew this one thing would leave me in terms of like a total pursuit. I mean, I remember writing in the third grade that I wanted to be a writer and play soccer at the University of Portland, which there was no professional soccer, so that was the highest level I could think of. And that sort of changed shape when I'm like, what does writing look like as a career? It's very complicated now. But yeah, words, books, art, thinking about the questions of life through books, that was always definitely the other thing.
1: And are there things you most miss now about the professional soccer world?
0: Yeah, I really think I miss like the sensory experience of it. I really miss like the smells and the rituals, like the locker room and the cleats and the feeling of those things and the mud and the sweat smell and the rain smell and like grass and everything about it that is of the senses. This place where I'm playing now in Portland smells so strongly of like rubber turf balls when you walk in, and I'm so comforted by that. Just don't encounter like that world of smells, which gives you just access to your memory in a different way. So I miss all that. Yeah.
1: If someone were to like push you to let a question come to your head about your relationship to soccer, what would that question be?
0: I mean, I think it's sort of unique that I keep playing. I know people that have a really hard time playing not at the highest level after they've played at the highest level. And I haven't really found that struggle to be true for me. I don't know what that is. If it was like that shift at the end of my career that just made me really enjoy. I think I really, really value also, we haven't talked so much about the like absence of language and those moments of euphoria and playing and having your body work well in the ways that you want it to and the way things disappear. Like I really value that. And as an adult, especially, it's very unique to have that space. As a kid, I think you can find it more easily because you have fewer things on your plate and mind. But I think those things sort of outweigh the desire to like be the best. I don't have that desire. It's funny, I watch people I love at this age, my partner being one of them, trying is like so good at cycling and like really into cycling. And I just like, I'm like, I'm really mediocre at swimming and, you know, run my little 5 miles. I just don't have the drive in me to like go do an ultra marathon or do the next, find the next sort of like thing. I guess it's because I, yeah.
1: Well, you just gestured towards the book, but yeah, that's what I was wondering. Yeah. Like, are you after excellence in writing?
0: Yeah, I think that's it.
1: Okay.
0: It's staring right at me.
1: And I asked you before what play is, but can I ask you maybe as a way of closing, like what's excellence?
0: I don't think it's anything you can ever achieve, which is like part of its important part of its nature. I think the striving part is like what is really, really present in my life and personality. But I think you can also feel when you've had a moment of excellence. It's similar in writing, like something goes well or like one beautiful sentence. I think you're also like when you're open to feedback and getting better, like that's a big part of it too. Like people will push you to sort of be better, and being open and having the opportunity to get feedback and to be pushed by people who know what they're doing is a really important part of that too, which is why I appreciate like the publishing journey versus the actual act of writing.
1: Cool. Well, George, I want to say a huge thanks for the conversation, also for the book, which is a really beautiful book about a beautiful game, but it's a beautiful book.
0: Thank you.
1: And so thanks for committing to both.
0: Thank you so much.
1: You're listening to The Detour. You just heard from author Georgia Klopfel. Let's turn now to my conversation with writer Jules Boykoff, who spoke with me remotely from Helsinki in April 2026. Jules, I'm just going to ask right here at the start, when did you realize you cared about soccer, and how did you realize that?
2: Wow, well, it happened really young, honestly. I think I realized it when I was 4 years old, and my mom dropped me off as a four-year-old at soccer practice, and it was an under-8 team, so I actually wasn't eligible. And she kind of just kept forcing her way until finally they relented and let me on the team, even though I was very small and very 4 years old. And then once I got out there, I absolutely loved it, even though I was getting mauled, drubbed, and otherwise beaten down by these big kids. So yeah, I actually realized it pretty early on that soccer was important to me.
1: What did you love about it when you were getting drubbed and beaten up by it? Like, what was it you loved?
2: Well, you know, I just love the physical action. Honestly, I was a kid with a lot of energy. And when I look back on it, I almost feel bad for my mom trying to corral me. So it was a great escape hatch for her for a little while I was running around out there. I just like the physicality. I like being around other people as well. I like the social side of it. I guess two elements that really sustained throughout my time playing soccer. I was part of maybe the last generation of people who didn't really play competitive soccer until under 14 level. I mean, that's unheard of today. You get stuffed in a competitive league once you show a little bit of skill and drive. That wasn't the case when I was growing up. And so for a long time, I just got to enjoy the game. And at a certain point, I realized I was okay at the sport. And I guess some other people did too. And they took me on one of these more select teams. And that's when it kind of kicked up for me at the under 14 level. And I guess I never really looked back after that. It was kind of a quick change toward taking soccer really seriously. And it became a huge part of my life from there.
1: It's interesting that phrase you just used, taking soccer really seriously. It seems like you're someone who has taken it seriously, both as an activity and as a force for good and bad in the world.
2: No doubt about that. I mean, part of it was, Adam, that I wasn't fast. I wasn't tall. I was, I guess, okay skill-wise, but I sort of needed to become a student of the game and take it seriously in that way if I wanted to advance in any kind of way. And certainly more in recent years, once the scales kind of fell from my eyes and I realized that soccer was such a big business and that I was actually contributing to it in particular ways by the way I was going about my soccer life, like the teams I was playing on, you know, the shoe contracts that I agreed to and so on, then it took me a little while to get there. But once the scales fell from the eyes, it's been a stance I've taken since then that I want to engage with the world and hopefully, you know, try to change some of these systems that, you know, quite frankly, I don't think are all that great for soccer players or for the world more generally.
1: Mm-hmm. In your recent book, and there are two recent books, but in the recent book, Kicking, one of the epigraphs is, "Let's tear up obligation in the way we pay attention." Sounds to me like when you said the scales fell from your eyes, that was a version of like attention shifting around the sport.
2: Yeah, I mean, that's incredibly perceptive of you to notice that. And that was exactly my intention. I also just feel like obligation is an interesting thing to think about a little bit because it can have positive and negative connotations. Sometimes you feel obliged to do something that you really don't want to do, and it might not have positive outcomes for society. But sometimes you have to do things that you don't want to do, like listen to someone who you vehemently disagree with, but it actually could have bigger picture positives for society, you know, the democratic process. And I think right now with a rising tide of authoritarianism around the globe and certainly in the United States, I think about those things quite a lot, about obligation, but also about responsibility.
1: Mm-hmm. I'm thinking about your description just a minute ago of moving from like loving the game, even loving getting kicked around as a smallish person on the field. And then as you became recognized for being better at the game and playing it at higher levels, you also started to see not just the game you were playing, but the whole larger fabric that it existed in differently. Just thinking about where you focused a lot of your writing over the past many years. Are you trying to help other people who play soccer, think about soccer, watch soccer? Are you trying to help the scales fall from their eyes?
2: Well, you know, just as background, I do a lot of critical writing about the politics of soccer, the politics of the Olympic Games, which of course include soccer as one of its sports. And I do my research and writing really from the ground up. So thinking about athletes, thinking about communities that are affected by these big sports mega events and try to bring their voices into the conversation. They're often left out. They don't get the microphone put in front of their face. I don't know. I think a lot of athletes these days, especially professional athletes, athletes who are representing the United States in international competition, they have a pretty good sense of what's going on around them. It's just that they don't often have agency in that situation. You know, I think of an example of Timothy Weah and Weston McKennie, two of the best players in the United States, both play for the United States men's national soccer team right now. And they also play for Juventus FC in the Italian Serie A. And they were in town in 2025 for a tournament, and Donald Trump brought a bunch of players, including those two, into his office and did a press conference. They basically became the political wallpaper for Donald Trump. And afterwards, Timothy Weah got asked, like, what was that like? And he's like, I didn't even really have a chance to say no to that. So my point in that story is just that I think a lot of athletes don't have the agency that we might think they do when they achieve fame and glory inside of the sport of soccer.
1: The highest level of competition for you, you were playing on the national team and professional soccer?
2: Yeah, I mean, those were the two highest levels I ever achieved. So I played for the under 23 men's national soccer team and got to play in international matches. I played against Brazil. I went head to head with Cafu. For those that are soccer heads, you know, the great Brazilian player playing opposite me. This marks me as old. I'm 55 years old. We played against the Soviet Union, Adam. We did. We also played against Yugoslavia because that existed then, and so did Czechoslovakia. But, you know, since you're mentioning scales falling from eyes, I mean, actually, that really opened my eyes because I was just 19 years old and I had been weaned on a pretty steady diet of pro-USA propaganda. And I honestly kind of expected that everywhere we went, we would get cheered for. And that just definitely wasn't the case, you know? And I was like, wow, okay, there's a lot more going on here. And I think it was seriously inflected by kind of the moment geopolitically. And so I actually went back. At that time, I was a student when I was playing for that team under 23s and started studying political science more intensely. That was one of my drivers for that.
1: Did you feel then, while you were playing at those levels, the lack of agency that you attributed to Weah and McKennie?
2: Oh, yeah. I mean, I certainly did. I mean, look, you were obligated, if you will, to go to team appearances. Some of them were fun. I went up in a hot air balloon. That was awesome. Sometimes, though, you know, you had to show up these like corporate things that I really had no interest in and didn't really chime with my values, but I was assigned to that appearance and I had to do it. If you wanted to have good shoes to play in, you had to figure out who you were going to sign a shoe contract with. I signed with Nike, and that meant all the shoes that I could possibly want. You know, if my shoes burnt out, I got another pair. But, you know, when I signed, I started to figure out pretty quick that there was a real underbelly to Nike's manufacturing practices. But I didn't have a ton of agency. I guess I could have, like, try to find some local guy to like make one pair of shoes at a time. But I was burning through like a pair of shoes every 2 weeks. But yeah, no, I definitely can understand how players don't necessarily feel like they have agency today. And they're probably making a lot more money than I do. But sometimes that can be sort of golden handcuffs at the same time. I might have had a little bit more agency than they have even today, I sometimes think.
1: You just used the phrase chime with your values a little bit ago. And it's interesting to think about the relationship between sports and values, sports and political commitments. And I think, you know, that when you talked earlier about the scales falling from your eyes, it feels to me like largely that's what you're talking about, is that the particular field you might be on, the particular game you're playing, that exists within a larger ecosystem, which is much more than a game and which may be much less clean than we at least take some of the games we play in to be. I'm thinking about how soccer, like, for you, clearly, even in this conversation, but also in the books and in conversations we've had over the years, soccer is fundamentally political, the way you see it. And there's a sentence in the book where you say, maybe sport, and there you're talking not just soccer, might be more politically effective by being less explicitly political.
2: Well, first, I mean, I just think soccer is politics by other means, whether we want to acknowledge it or not. And
1: you just substituted soccer for war in the usual.
2: I know.
1: Okay.
2: Little detournement, if you will. Yeah. I mean, so soccer, for starters, you know, soccer is is politics by other means. I'm a political scientist, so I see politics thrumming through everything. You know, there was a political scientist way back when, a guy called Harold Laswell, who wrote like in the 1940s or something, a little shorthand idea that, you know, politics is about who gets what, where, and when. And if you just think about that, anything that fits in that little mold is political. So much of our lives is political. And I don't think it's something you need to shy away from. Again, I'm flashing my political scientist card here. But I think it can give you sort of a handle for understanding, you know, getting your hands around the way things work in society is by sometimes they are explicitly political, but sometimes they're not explicitly political. And yet there's that kind of current of politics zinging through them.
1: So I'm thinking back to where we started, which this question of attention, tearing up the obligation in the way we pay attention. I'm thinking about young people playing soccer or casual fans coming to the World Cup this summer soon and thinking like how to move people towards noticing more about the political elements that are there both behind soccer and running through it. Like what's the best way to do that if it's good to do?
2: Well, I think there are many ways to answer that question. I mean, first, I would just say that a lot of people are already using soccer to engage in political talk. I mean, in the book Kicking that you mentioned before, I lay out how numerous activists in Portland who are huge fans of the Portland Thorns and the Portland Timbers bound together to fight against some of the injustices that they were seeing coming from the ownership in Portland. And they use soccer to their political advantage to make some real changes around Portland, changes for the better. This summer's World Cup is a political thicket. And I honestly, I hate to say it, Adam, but I'm very concerned for what could possibly happen because we're living in a moment where basically xenophobia and racism is being condoned from the top. And I watched a video online the other day that kind of blew my mind and actually scared me too. And it was of Iraqi soccer fans who were at Dallas-Fort Worth Airport en route to going to Mexico to cheer on Iraq. They were in a qualifying match, which they won. So they'll be at the World Cup now. And they were waving their flags and they were singing their song. These Iraqi fans were, and they had this big banner there and just having fun like soccer fans know how to do. And partway through their cheering, all of a sudden, this white guy from the United States just like bursts through their sign and starts yelling at them, yelling invectives at them, screaming at them and saying basically to them, I'm paraphrasing, but you can't do that kind of thing here in the United States. And it really shook me, Adam, because I thought, oh, my gosh, you know, what's going to happen when you have all these celebrating people, black and brown people, even all around the United States in these various communities? I'm a little fearful for what could happen. And it makes me sad because, you know, as much as FIFA's slogan is total tripe, football unites the world, there's actually truth to it as well. And so I was kind of hoping that maybe the World Cup could be something that could bring people together. I know it might sound a little hokey, but I had my high hopes. But right now with Immigration and Customs Enforcement running rampant through different cities and neighborhoods, looking like they just arrived from robbing a liquor store to show up for work, wearing masks is what I'm saying. Like this is a scary moment for people who are both visiting from out of the country, but also just people who residents who already live here and want to cheer on their team, maybe from their home country or from their ancestry.
1: Yeah. I'm thinking about whether sports, like, should we expect that world to be better than the world we often find ourselves in? It starts as a game. There's something about it where we think, huh, there's something pure about a game. And then that may be part of what makes it feel so disappointing when it's infused with some of the components that you've already begun to talk about and more. Should we hope that soccer is, in some sense, the world of soccer is better or freer from the kinds of political pressures you just pointed to?
2: Well, my view on soccer is that it reflects the realities around us. It reflects the political economics of our world. It reflects the cultural machinations of our world. So it might be asking a little bit much of the sport to sort of transcend those sort of structural realities that are all around us. But on the other hand, soccer is special. Sports are special. There's something magnetic about them. There's something that brings people together. there's something that just loosens the space. If you're watching a men's professional soccer match, there will be times in the game where a player falls down and his teammate picks him up and like gives him a kiss on the cheek or something like that. I always love those moments. But like if you did that in other workplaces, that would be kind of zany and maybe even illegal. But there, it actually is sort of a form of camaraderie. So it shows that like sports space, soccer space in that case, can kind of stretch the boundaries of the possible, can kind of get us to see things from a different angle. So I want to answer that in both ways. You know, like one, it's a lot to ask, but in another way, it kind of already is happening if you open your eyes in particular ways. The boundaries of acceptable action and discourse, and I put acceptable in quotation marks there, is stretched by sports. And I think that that's generally a good thing.
1: This is going to feel like it's a departure of a question, but I don't think it is. Who are one or two of your favorite soccer players and why?
2: Okay, let's get down to business.
1: Let's get down to it. Because they contain a lot.
2: Yes. Well, I would start with the great French six, which is to say sort of like a defensive lying midfielder, Marcel Desailly. He had a tremendous work rate. He also had style and panache off the field. Kind of one of those unsung heroes that you really need to do the dirty work on your team. Think of like the analog with the Portland Timbers. It's like Diego Chara kind of position for those that follow the Timbers. Does a lot of the hard work, but doesn't always get the glory. I just like the way that he moved around the field. I also have long been a big fan of Megan Rapinoe, both on the field and off. But I was watching Megan Rapinoe when she was playing at University of Portland and enjoying that moment. And then, of course, to see her get on the very biggest stages of the sport and excel. I mean, I'm thinking particularly the 2019 World Cup, where she won the Golden Boot, won the Player of the Tournament, and was getting flack from President Trump at the same time and figuring out creative ways of responding. So, I mean, those are two of my favorite players that were on the field. But you can already tell, like, some of it was because it extended off the field, some of the things they did. And I think for me to kind of reach that higher echelon of the player that I really, really appreciate, they sort of have to have a little bit of both, that on-the-field magic, but maybe that off-the-field courage as well.
1: Yeah, that's part of why I ask, because I think there's ways of playing soccer or any sport that reflect, or at least we project onto them, a kind of set of moral commitments. I do remember growing up in Chicago watching Craig Hodges on the court and knowing what Hodges did in the rest of his life that changed how I thought about him on the court. I guess I wonder how much of people's off-the-field life are you thinking about as you're watching these sports and figuring out who you most care about?
2: I would say first and foremost, I just watch and just enjoy the match. I'm one of those people who really enjoys the little things. For me, that sort of muffled clapping that you can sometimes hear from fans while they're watching a match, when someone like pings like a 60-yard ball across the pitch and it lands right on the person's foot, or the goalkeeper, you know, throws the ball out perfectly to land right on his defender's left foot, right where it should be. I can appreciate that all day long. But when it's paired with somebody who shows courage off the field, yeah, I mean, that's definitely what's going to take it to the next level. And on the flip side of that, not to be negative, but if somebody's an awful person off the field, it makes it much harder for me to root for them on the field. You know, if they're a total money grubber who decides to upend their career and head to Saudi Arabia, I'm not talking about anybody in particular, Cristiano Ronaldo, if you happen to be listening, but like if you do that with your career instead of like trying to do something more productive and social with it, then yeah, I'm probably am going to like you a little bit less and probably root for you a little bit less. So yeah, those two things are massively intertwined in my mind. And I don't think I'm alone. I mean, it's been fascinating to me over the course of my life to see how sports media has changed so much. I mean, gone are the days where you just get like the strictly sports analysis at all times. I mean, politics and the social elements and the cultural issues are constantly moving in on the actual sports. And I like that personally. I think that's just a more realistic look at the way the world actually is. But yes, I mean, you got to be both a footballer who's fun to watch for me and someone who's standing up for some sort of principle that I can appreciate in the public sphere.
1: Mm-hmm. It does sound hopeful that that the media coverage now includes more of people's commitments off the field and their actions off the field, though there is still, because sport is sport, our attention mostly goes to what's happening on the field or on the court and not into the economics behind it or the politics behind it. And so I feel like that, again, is something you've started to talk about a little bit, but I wonder if that's something that you wish all of us saw more clearly. Like, what would you like us to see more of when we watch a game than most of us generally see?
2: Wow. Well, I'm not super prescriptive about the way I think other people should be, but I guess if you do love a sport, I do think it sort of behooves you to figure out who is making money from that sport in real money. I'm not just talking about the salaries from the players, but thinking about the owners. And if you really love a community, you should figure out, is the money staying in the community from the ownership? Is it moving elsewhere? You know, like, just to take one example, random example, Adam, from the Chicago area, the Chicago Bulls, Jerry Reinsdorf, the owner, you know, you can think, where does he donate his money? And you might notice that he has been donating money to Republicans almost exclusively, in the Senator, Tim Scott, and many others that are Republicans. Like, what does that mean to you as a fan that your owner is taking your money and basically laundering it through the Chicago Bulls and giving it to right-wing politicians? I hope people start to open their eyes to that. The tools to figure that stuff out aren't always at our fingertips. But I have enormous belief that people are smart. And if you give people the tools and put them in front of them, they're willing to have difficult conversations like the ones really that we're having today. It's just kind of scything the space out of this hyper-polarized moment that we're living to actually have those meaningful conversations in kind of low-stakes ways. And for me, sports has always been a great way to do it. You know, Adam, you know, before I started writing about sports, this is a long time ago now, but before I started writing about sports, I wrote about the suppression of political dissent in North America. You want to talk about a conversation killer at dinner, you know, with the family, the uncles who don't want to talk politics. But, you know, when I start talking about the Green Bay Packers, which my uncles happen to support in Wisconsin, and then we start getting into, well, who does own the Green Bay Packers? Actually, my uncle does. You know, he's got like scripts because he paid in and it's, you know, publicly owned team. We can actually jumpstart a pretty darn interesting conversation where we have a foundation of agreement upon which to talk about other issues. And that's happened to me so many times in life, is that it starts with sports. It might even start with just, what did Diego Chara do on the pitch? And then it kind of moves out. He's from Colombia. And then it moves out from there. And it moves out from there. So, you know, for me, soccer and just sport more generally can be a wonderful trampoline for deeper discussions about important issues of our time.
1: First of all, it's beautiful to think about the way sports can function as that opener. And the shared concern, the thing we care about. It's also concerning how apt your example of Jerry Reinsdorf was. I don't know if you did that on purpose, but like, I've lived in Portland for 13 years, but I'm going to die a Chicago Bulls fan whenever I die. I know that, even though they're lousy and I don't have tremendous respect for many decisions that their management has made and all these things, and now even less. Thank you. What to do with that? What to do with the kind of pre-rational, abiding commitment that so many people have to teams, and all the reasons to rethink our attachments? How do you hold those together?
2: That's a really nice way of asking it. But let me just first say, that was not random. That was for you, Adam Davis. I know you're a Chicago Bulls fan. Trying to make it a little bit real for you. I don't think there's any one easy answer to that excellent question there. I think each person is going to approach it slightly differently. And that's why I sort of hesitate to be prescriptive, because the Boykoffian way, my way of doing something, might be really grating for another person to do something. But what I've certainly found, like, if someone doesn't want to approach it exactly like I do, like foregrounding politics, okay, Mr. Political Science Guy, I have found that over time, people will still engage it, but you just have to figure out how to bring it into the conversation in ways that don't necessarily feel heavy-handed. And I think that takes back to the comment that you were making before. Sometimes you can be more politically effective by being less explicitly political. And this is kind of this idea that I've been grappling with and trying to bring into different situations. And I think that's something I'm going to continue to try to do here, is to wrestle with that sort of conundrum as to how that actually plays out in specific situations.
1: You were talking before about some of your fears about what could happen during the World Cup this summer. I guess I want to ask you the flip side of that. What do you hope happens? What would be good if it happened during the World Cup this summer?
2: Well, it would be really good if France won. No, I'm actually, and Bosnia got second. That'd be amazing. But more seriously, for me, my expectations are kind of low right now. So I would be happy if Immigration and Customs Enforcement played zero role around stadiums, despite the promise of the ICE acting director that they would play a key role around the stadiums. I would be happy if fans were able to travel to the United States safely and to be celebrated once they got here for their difference, for cheering for whatever team they want to cheer for. I would be happy if Iran actually made the trip. There's some doubt as to whether Iran is going to be able to participate in this event. And certainly President Trump hasn't helped when he posted on social media that he couldn't necessarily guarantee that they would be safe if they did come. So I'm hoping that they do come and they try to do their very best. They've got a good team. And honestly, the sort of impish side of me, Adam, is wanting the United States to finish second in their group and Iran to finish second in their group, and for the two teams to play each other on the pitch in the knockout stages, which would happen if that scenario unfolded. I think that could be a really powerful moment for us to have deeper conversations as the United States and Israel continue to attack Iran. Hopefully that will be stopped by the time the World Cup begins. But if not, wow, can you imagine the geopolitical tension and the possibilities for honest and serious discussion from fans around these stadiums if it were to play out in the way I've described? So those are some of the things that I'm hoping. But I also just want people to come to this country and have some fun. I want people who can't afford to have tickets still have avenues to be able to enjoy the matches, whether it's in public spaces around the cities that are hosting or local coffee shops and pubs and so on. And I want people to just be able to enjoy coming together with their friends and watching some of the greatest players in the world do their thing.
1: That was a good off-the-cuff list of hopes. That was pretty good. Are you going to be back in North America for World Cup? Are you still over in Europe? Where will you be?
2: I'll be honest, Adam. I decided a long time ago that I was not going to purchase any tickets to the World Cup because I did not want to support FIFA. For me, FIFA has become a greed machine, and it's really hurting the sport that I love so much. And so the longer answer is no, I will not be in the United States for the tournament, but I will be in Canada in one of the host cities for part of it.
1: You still kick a ball?
2: I do not, actually. Well, I shouldn't say that. I was here. I'm in Finland, like I keep talking about, because I love it here. And there's a little soccer field down by where I'm living. And there's always just soccer balls sitting on the fields. No one even steals them. It's amazing. And I just go out there sometimes. There's like 5 or 10 balls just sitting on the field every time I go there. And I will knock it around by myself. But I don't play anymore. You know, honestly, most of the guys that I played with, whether professionally or at other high levels, you know, they got a lot of serious injuries. I got friends my age who got hip replacements, you know, knee replacements. And I feel kind of lucky that I got out of the game without huge, huge injuries. I mean, I've had some injuries, but I can still run. I can still ride my bike. I can still enjoy myself. And I kind of don't want to sacrifice that on the altar of some sort of maybe potential ego quest. And here's another thing that I will say that is kind of embarrassing, but I'm just going to say it because I trust you and I like you, is that sometimes I have a really hard time bottling up the competitive spirit when I get on the field. And it's kind of actually embarrassing that I cannot bottle it. Like, there's something visceral and deep inside of me. And there are some codes around the sport that I abide, such as if somebody cheap shots you, Adam, and you're on my team and I like you, I'm going to make sure that they get theirs later. And I have had a hard time erasing those from the hard drive of my mind. And so I like myself better, I think, when I'm not playing soccer. And I think it's probably best for the world if we keep it that way.
1: It's an interesting phrase. I like myself better when I'm not playing soccer. What do you most miss about playing soccer?
2: I think the only thing I really miss about it is just being with other people and doing things with your body that, you know, kind of can even be sublime. In the book I write, in Kicking, I write about this moment where when I would score a goal, which I will admit was a very rare occurrence, but when I would score a goal, my face would just sort of go to a blank slate of sort of, I guess, equanimity. It was like flow, what some psychologists call flow. And it was just like everything was perfect. The world slowed down and my face just went blank and everything was slow motion and I would score a goal. Like, wow, that's an incredible feeling that I honestly have never felt in any other facet of my life, that idea of flow and the world slowing down. And like, I guess I kind of miss things like that, but you know, there's other ways of getting excitement in life. The excitement that I got out of the sport of soccer and the drive and dedication it takes to become decent at the sport, I think I've tried to channel that into this new life that I have, which is basically trying to seek out justice through sport and to call out the people that are ruining sport, quite frankly, with their greed and with their questionable ethics. And so I like to think sometimes I bring the vim and toughness and drive and not going to quittedness to this new endeavor that I brought quite maniacally to the other one.
1: Seeking justice through sport is a really pithy way to say a lot.
2: Well, I've seen it happen with my own two eyes in successful ways and not successful ways in many parts of the world. And so I believe it's possible to pursue justice through sport. And it's a great way to become comrades with people who are like-minded and to fight in the same direction at an incredibly important juncture of world history.
1: Jules, can I say a huge thanks for your arc, the way you're kicking at things in the world, just really deeply appreciative. And thank you for making time today too from far away to talk.
2: Well, thank you so much, Adam, for the invitation. I'm a big fan of your work and the work of Oregon Humanities. So this is a tremendous honor for me. Thank you.
1: Jules Boykoff is an author and academic whose most recent books include Kicking and Red Card, the 2026 World Cup, Sports Washing, and the FIFA Greed Machine. Georgia Clopeville is the author of The Striker and the Clock, on Being in the Game. You can learn more about Georgia and Jules in our show notes at oregonhumanities.org. Thanks for listening to The Detour from Oregon Humanities. Anna McLean is our producer. Ali Sylvester, Karina Brisky, and Ben Waterhouse are our assistant producers. This is Adam Davis. See you next time.

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1: Here's your Curry Coast weekend weather outlook from KCIW LP and the National Weather Service. A heat advisory remains in effect until 8 p.m. tonight. High temperatures of 85 to 95 degrees are expected, with overnight lows of 60 to 70 degrees. Go to forecast.weather.gov for more info. Sunny today with a high near 71. North winds could gust as high as 18 miles per hour. Tonight, mostly clear with some gusty winds out of the north-northeast and a low around 58. Tomorrow will be sunny with a high near 62. Winds light and variable. We're here all weekend, 100.7, KCIWLP, Brookings, Oregon. I'm Pete Lutz.
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3: And I'm Bev Jude. 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
2: Today, we're excited to welcome filmmaker Randy Dersham, director of the short documentary Oregon's Boat, a beautifully crafted film exploring the history and enduring legacy of the Mackenzie River Drift Boat. Oregon's Boat will be screening at Compass Rose during Brookings' second Saturday Art Walk on March 14th from 3 to 6 p.m.
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2: And if you're new to the show, welcome. The Wild Rivers Film Festival is a four-day celebration of independent, regional, and international cinema held each August in Brookings, Oregon. We screen dozens of films across multiple venues, along with filmmaker Q&As, panels, and special events that connect audiences directly with the artists behind the work.
3: This year's festival runs August 13 to 16, and passes are on sale right now.
2: So, Randy, welcome to Wild Rivers Film Radio. It's wonderful to have you with us.
4: And thank you for having me. I appreciate it.
2: Okay, so to begin, could you introduce yourself to our listeners and tell us a bit about your background as a filmmaker?
4: Sure. Well, I'm going to start off by saying that I am a new filmmaker. So even though I'm fairly experienced in the history of computer games, in the history of filmmaking, this was my very first documentary.
2: Well, welcome as for your directorial debut. So I believe that you are a graduate of the University of Oregon. We share that. I'm a duck, too. You were telling us a bit about the fact that you have 35 years in helping develop computer games, which was a little interesting because that's not what we expect usually with filmmakers.
4: I started off as a photographer, and the first 10 years of my career, I was a professional photographer, and then got recruited to create an art department for a computer game development company, and instrumentally putting video and photography into computer games. So it seems like it's a long stretch. They seem like two different things, but they certainly are both entertainment, and they both break down the way to communicate to individuals in very similar ways.
2: And so you're looking for themes, and especially in documentaries, I think you have to really search for an overarching narrative to make it hold together.
4: Yeah, narrative, both in games and in documentaries, is critical. It's what is the glue that pulls all of the pieces together. And in this documentary, there has been tremendous amount of historical data, but I was able to tap into new search methods, new things that have been created in the last 20 years, and new data that has been made available on the internet in the last 20 years to be able to find some things that we hadn't been able to find out before about the McKinsey River Curve boat, and especially its early history in the 1920s. So it was very exciting to be able to pull that together, but certainly getting all of those parts, all of the pieces, doing the research is more than half of the job.
2: So I'm going to ask just a quick question here. How many years did you work on the research on putting this together as a documentary?
4: I would say the documentary, from the time I said I want to do a documentary until it went live, was about 3 years.
2: Oh, that's actually quite short. That sounds great.
4: So about a year and a half of that, maybe just closer to, a little closer to 2 years, was the research part, and about a year in order to put the documentary together from the production standpoint. But the reason why it seems short is because, one, we created a 501c3 nonprofit, a public charity, in order to raise the funding to make this story able to be told in a documentary. And one of the board of directors of this group wrote a book about 20 years ago called Drift Boats and River Joys, and it documented a tremendous amount of this history. And so that was 20 years ago, but data that had been collected and farmed from the families of the people who participated in this evolution.
3: Such an interesting background of putting this all together. So how would you describe this film for those who haven't seen it yet?
4: It is an expository documentary. It's a documentary about a boat that evolved here in Oregon. So it's about a very specific thing, not a particular event, but it's spread over a period of years. And it begins with the technology, the technological changes, the learning that happened, and how it evolved through the years. And then we finish up with its influence. Once it did evolve and became used, certainly nationwide, easily worldwide now, its influence was tremendous. And so we carry its influence from 1960s until 1976, and the evolution runs from the very beginning of the guiding industry in 1909 through 1976.
3: Wow.
2: So, Randy, what first drew you to the story of the McKinsey River drift boat?
4: Well, I moved to the McKinsey. So when I came to Eugene, I'm from Eugene originally. I moved away for a while. I was in Central Oregon. When I came back, I ended up moving my family to the McKinsey River. And you cannot live on the McKinsey River and not be aware of the guides and the drift boat that is used there. I also grew up in this area and certainly remember the Whitewater Boat Parade that was a part of the McKinsey River heritage. Tens of thousands of people would watch that event every year. So it was a familiar thing to me, but not something that I had participated in yet. And when you move to the river and you live on the river, I'm a boat guy, I'm a river person, and it just was a matter of time before I actually built my first boat. And as soon as you build one, you just get hooked.
3: I've heard that before from boat builders.
2: I think, well, I heard you mention earlier that you had actually been down to the Southern Oregon coast for lumber for your boat building.
4: That is true. So when I had moved back after I had built my first boat, then you always think, well, what do you want to do for the next one? And before too much time went by, and I ended up purchasing a boat business. So I purchased Greg Tatman wooden boats. Greg had been in business for years. He built kits and boats. And I needed materials for both those kits and boats. And Port Orford cedar is the number one, the premium wood to use for the frames for a Mackenzie River drift boat. And of course, coming in down to Brookings through the Port Orford area was the place to pick that, to pick those materials up. So during the years that I had the boat shop, I was coming down in that direction probably at least once, sometimes twice a year.
2: So you grew up on the Mackenzie, you've been involved with the drift boats, you've had a boat shop. Was there a particular moment when you just knew this had to become a film?
4: Oh, yes, absolutely. So as soon as Roger Fletcher published his book, I think it was in 2006, Drift Boats and River Dories, it was a very succinct, it's a tremendously deep reference book. It's full of tremendous amounts of tidbits of information, research, family history, drift boat history. And it's just needed to be told as a story to pique people's interest and be able to be published and be available in not just a linear format, but in a film format where people could see and experience it in that way. So the very first purpose was to get it made in film and or new media, things like on YouTube, different types.

0: like their evolution, use, and function. I don't remember what the second part of the title is, but if you look up Drift Boats and River Dories by Roger Fletcher, you'll be able to find it.
1: Well, I'm going to the library tomorrow to look for it. So I'm really intrigued. You have a degree in photography, is that right? And 35 years in computer games and the Drift Boat and River Dories book. How did you approach balancing history, craftsmanship, and personal storytelling then?
0: When you watch the movie, you'll see that I lean very hard on to accurate storytelling, storytelling through the record rather than having me interpret. So the thing that was very fortunate when this the history of this evolution was happening was that the people who were making the changes, the people that were running the rivers, were documenting what they were doing very well, not only just with photographs, but also with articles that were being put in local newspapers.
1: And journals sometimes too, right? I remember seeing.
0: Sometimes journals, yes, the journals themselves and in diaries, and in one case, an actual script from the movie that was made that we feature small parts of in the film.
1: Okay. So your film does such a wonderful job of weaving all of this archival materials with contemporary interviews. Can you talk about how you coordinated and researched all of that?
0: So it was obvious to me that I had all of the materials from the quote first person account. We had these first person writings. We had first person diaries, photographs, and even movies. What we did not have was the interpretation of the relevance of those things. And so for each one of the sections that I wanted to do, I chose to have an expert. And I broke it down into five sections so that it fit not only the timeline, but also the major changes that happened to the boat or the major influences that the boat had. So once I realized I could break this down into five groups, then it was I needed to go out and find and get the approval from the person who is probably the seminal expert in that particular section.
1: Interesting. That's fascinating. And you were able to reach out, you were able to find somebody for each of these five sections that.
0: Drift boats, Mackenzie River drift boats in particular, the boating community is very tightly connected. Mackenzie River drift boats, even more so, and a tiny group. So even though I had people from as far away as Flagstaff, Arizona, most of us already knew of each other. And in several cases, we've been finding things and sharing information back and forth.
1: Okay. So that's.
0: Yeah, so I would say now I am definitely one of the foremost experts on the Mackenzie River drift boat, and people who are experts on the Grand Canyon River Dories or on any of the other boats that are similar. I get manuscripts, maybe one, maybe two a year, where people are working on either articles or they're working on books, and they want to know. If I can point them in a direction for their research.
1: Okay, so one of the pieces in the film that really surprised me was how fast some of these boat builders could put together a drift boat. We're talking about one day. What did you discover about the origins or about the Mackenzie River drift boat that surprised you?
0: One of the things that surprised me quite a bit was a new piece of information that came about because of the way some archives that had been made available through the University of Oregon. And it was very early on in the development of the boat. So we had a great history, a first-person history of John West telling us how and why he built the first boat that he did. It was called a bathtub with oar locks.

0: It was a short boat, 14 feet, very wide on the bottom. He built it for stability. He had a very particular purpose. And I know that whitewater river rafting, whitewater river running, became a big endeavor from the time he built his first boat, which was around the mid-1920s to 1939, when a movie called Shooting the Deschutes was shown at the World's Fair, or I guess it's the San Francisco World Expo in 1939. So about 10 to 12 years of whitewater running in the early days, and I found a photograph of Lee Henry Hoover. So this is the wife of soon-to-be president. He had not become president yet. And she was in this John West boat being flowed through Martin Rapids, which is the largest rapid on the Mackenzie River, by one of the Thompson brothers. And it is just fascinating that that happened right at the very beginning of the evolution.
1: Would be a wonderful surprise.
2: I was going to ask you, how did you convey that sense of ingenuity on screen? But you just described how you did that. It was pretty interesting. Were there stories that didn't make the final cut?
0: Oh, so many. So many. I had made the decision from the very beginning, we're going to be a short documentary. I knew that if I did not keep the story to under 40 minutes, that it had the danger of running into very interesting facts, but not interesting enough to hang with a feature documentary that has millions of dollars of research behind it. So the target was 35 minutes. Then I took that and I then sort of clear your mind, forget everything you're doing, and saying, how do I want to pace this script? Mm-hmm. How do I want to show the story, not just tell what happened? And I was a little bit surprised to find that the pace of the script was pretty slow. Mm. I wanted it to be slow because this is not a big, fast-acting subject. It really is like the river. It has moments where you want to say something, and then you want to take the time to absorb that. And then there are other moments where you're kind of rapid-firing a few things that were going on. But that pace that runs like the river, that starts slow, goes fast, starts slow, goes fast, worked against the 35-minute to 40-minute timeline. So I would say, of anything, the most difficult thing for me was how much I had to throw out.
2: Okay. And how important was it for you at that point to root your film in Oregon's identity and the river culture?
0: Well, the river culture, the Mackenzie River drift boat, and river culture in general, but specifically the Mackenzie River drift boat, is such a fundamental cultural, deep, emotional experience for anybody who's been a part of that. That almost seems like an interesting question or an odd question to people who's experienced it. Once you've been on the river, once you've been on the river in a drift boat, once you've been on that river in a drift boat, it strikes you in a way that changes a little bit of who you are. And that sounds like an overstatement, but it's just not. The Mackenzie River is not like many of the other rivers in the world. It's one of the few that runs year-round at a significant minimal level. Most of the Cascade Mountain rivers have very, very skinny August summer flows, but the Mackenzie River has this enormous underground aquifer at the top of the Cascades. The Broke, somewhat similar. So the people in your area would know already that coming out of the Cascade Mountains, there comes this wonderful river that runs year-round. That's we get spoiled with that here. It's surprising to people around the rest of the world. Usually it's the big spring runoff, and then by the time you get to September before the rains come, it's pretty skinny water.
1: Mm-hmm. And that's true on the Deschutes, isn't it? I know there's a lot of whitewater rafting on.
0: Very true on the Deschutes. Yeah. And the water comes from that same underground aquifer, the Matolius River as well. So it's all that east of the Cascade Mountains, old granite mountains. They have on top of them a very young, like only geologically about 10,000 years old, volcanic sponge. I don't know what else to call it. It's all of this bubbly lava sitting on top of that granite that just holds tremendous amounts.
1: So, Randy, this has been a fascinating discussion. I've got so many more things I want to ask. As we wrap up, are there particular things that you'd like to share with our audience?
0: Oh, I'm going to draw a blank on that.
1: Oh, no. Okay.
0: Wait a minute. Yes, I will. We have talked so far about the Mackenzie River Driftboat's evolution and not so much on its influence.
1: Okay.
0: Because the Mackenzie River Driftboat and influence has been tremendous. In 1950, one of the great environmental activists of our time, Martin Litton, was working for Sunset Magazine. And working for Sunset Magazine brought him to the Mackenzie River, and he experienced the Mackenzie River Driftboat. About 10 years after that first experience, he was working very diligently with some other people to be able to take individuals through the Grand Canyon.
1: And so
0: they ended up not having their boats do very well on that trip. He had no boats, but he needed to take people down the Grand Canyon so that he and the Sierra Club, which he was part of, could fight the damming threat of damming the Grand Canyon. And it was not just an idle threat. They had already started the seismic work needed to be done to decide where they were going to put the dams. Two dams were scheduled to be put inside the national park. And it was Keith Steele on the Mackenzie River who built the first two boats, Martin Litton, to be able to fight that fight. And those two first boats and then two other boats that Keith built for him later were part of a book and several trips that were made in their fight against damming the Grand Canyon. It's just a tremendous piece of history and heritage that we're very proud of on the Mackenzie.
1: That is a tremendous story. And we're going to encourage our listeners to join us for the screening of Oregon's Boat at Compass Rose on March 14th. We will screen it several times between 3 and 6, and we hope to have Randy join us at 4 for a Q&A. So our audience can learn more about the incredible independent films featured at the Wild Rivers Film Festival, like Oregon's Boat.
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1: Our recording was done by Michael Gorse, sound mixing and editing by Tom Bosak. I'm your producer, Sue Wright. Our guest is Randy Dersham, and the host are myself and Bev Judet. Today. Thanks for listening.
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5: Let's go on to a game now called Scenes from a Hat. This is one of my favorite games. Just for all four of you. And what we do before the show, sometimes we have the audience write down suggestions and stuff like that. 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Starting with things you shouldn't do when confronted by a street gang.
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12: Hello, Mr. and Mrs. Brookings Harbor and all the fishing boats at sea. I'm Cousin Bruce Ellis.
13: And I'm Kat Liddell.
14: And this is the Insider Report.
13: So let your ears do the walking as we fill you in on what's going on in the Brookings Harbor area and beyond.
12: Hello, hello, hello, and welcome to this week's show that keeps you in the know. Hey, Kat.
13: Hi, Bruce. How are you this lovely rainy Monday morning?
12: Oh, it's a beautiful rainy Monday. Yeah. I'm just glad we're saying it's raining. Yes, it's supposed to be nice the rest of the weekend up to, you know, and everything, and a good weekend, Well, it's nice to hear it. I heard it last night, and I'm going, ooh, you know, what's going on? What is that, you know?
13: Hey, friends, we need some moisture. Yeah. We wash away some of that pollen and just, you know, reset things for a hot minute. I know my sinuses will appreciate the reset, that's for sure.
12: Yeah. I'm going to tell you what, they kind of hit me a little bit this year, too, and Junior. Yeah, we both got hit,
13: on the pollen count just keeps getting higher and higher every year after year. It is nuts,
12: I was trying to think of what the heck it was, you know, whatever that got, and I guess, because I'm out there mowing and stuff. I got 5 big yards, you know, at the park that I manage. So yeah, like, yeah, mm-hmm. Yeehaw.
13: Yeah, yep, that mowing's always extra fun when the pollen's out. It's good.
12: Should have known it was going to rain. The neighbor was mowing his yard up at the top of the hill, and he's always out there, and I go, it must be going to rain tomorrow.
13: Right, yeah. Just before that happens, yeah, yep. Yeah. Uh-huh, mm-hmm. But yeah, the weekend was good. The weekend was really nice. And
12: did you do Laramie Project? You're working on that?
13: Yes, we've been rehearsing for the Laramie Project. We'll be locking in a venue this week, and we'll be able to get posters out in force and tickets on sale by the 19th, and I'm just so excited. Yep. So, but we've still got time. We still got time to advertise it because it doesn't open until July 17th. So,
12: it'll be the insider and everything.
13: It's going to be on top of us before we know it. But my actors are doing great. Yeah. They are developing their characters. We're all going through coaching and stuff. We're doing workshops. And it's been a fun process. So, it's been a good time.
12: It's great. Oh, man. Love to hear a project coming through.
13: You know, absolutely. How about you and Junior? Your summery weekend?
12: Just a regular weekend, but except for we're getting ready, for the events we'll talk about later, because that's our first weekend event. The Bootleg Fest is coming up this weekend. So
13: yep.
12: That's a big one.
13: Saw a piece on that in the paper. That was fun.
12: Yes, I got it. Yeah, Jason did a little piece for us. I saw that. Yeah, that is great. That's really appreciate nice. It. That was great of him. Good job. Yeah. Uh-huh. And it's like, we got that coming up. I mean, it's just from June to August. We're just almost every weekend doing
13: it's
12: events.
13: Busy.
12: You'll be hearing about it here on the show and everything, but I'm in mode. Setting up, we're going to map it out on Tuesday. We map it out and everything so I can get them all a map and all the rules and all the blah, blah, blah.
13: Mm-hmm.
12: Me and Chrissy will be out there like mapping the whole place out and get it all set up like our usual thing that we've been doing for the last, 14 years?
13: Yep.
12: 15 years. Yeah, 15 years Pirate Festival this year. So there we go.
13: That's exciting. What
12: a
13: milestone.
12: Yeah, so very excited about it. That's what I was doing. That's what I will be doing from here on out. So it's a good thing. But we had some fun, relaxed, and caught my games and watched some sports and all that good stuff like I like to do. So
13: good.
12: Hey, hope everybody else got out there and had some fun. It was a beautiful weekend. It just was Monday. It started raining here and everything. And like I said, it's supposed to clear up the rest of the week. But I'm just hope it soaks us all out really good.
13: We needed that.
12: Hope y'all got out and had some fun, but we got some stuff going on. So before we get going on with the show, I'd like to thank Oregon South Coast Fishermen, otherwise known as the Castaways, and Oregon Coast VIP Marketing for sponsoring the Insider Report. And if you'd like to sponsor our show or one of the other fine shows here at KCIW, just go to kciw.org and you will be on your way. Now we got some music going on
13: Indeedy.
12: Here.
13: So let's take a look at the June music schedule. Coming up with the band King Tides, they have a summer schedule. They're playing on the 3rd of July at the Boardwalk. There's a sock hop starting at 2:30 p.m. down at the port for the Sky High 4th of July celebration there. Mm-hmm. And then on the 1st, they'll be at the 1st of August. They're going to be at Art on the Coast from 1 to 3 p.m. I believe that's taking place in the port as well this
12: year.
13: Yes,
12: it's at the beginning. Yep, right there, right before the Pirate Festival, the weekend before.
13: Very cool.
12: So, and the Tony Land Band on the 20th should be at Pete's Bar and Grill, 6 to 8, and then on the 27th, it'll be Koon Thai Restaurant, 6 to 8.
13: And then Cisco is playing on the 13th, the 20th, and the 27th of June over at the Brookings Harbor Farmers Market. They're there from 11 a.m. to 2 p.m. On the 19th of June, they'll be at High Note Winery in Crescent City from 5 to 7 p.m. Then on the 26th, they're going to be at the Checo Activity Center playing from 11 a.m. to 1 p.m. And on the 12th of this month, they're going to be at Addie's in Crescent City playing from 11 a.m. to 1:30.
12: Yep, and then the Concerts in the Park series are happening on Sundays at 1 p.m. on June 21st. They got Left on 10th. It's a Portland-based five-piece funk, rock, reggae, fusion band that plays mostly all original material. They deliver a strong, danceable, and diverse concert every time. And then on the 28th, they'll have Nate Botsford and his band. They'll get folks up dancing with their feel-good sing-along country rock hits and originals. Their music is similar in style to Old Dominion, Brett Young, Chris Jansen, Lone Star, and Johnny Cash.
13: All right. And then Black GTO has some shows coming up. On the 19th, they're at Checo Brewing Co. from 6 to 9 p.m. And on the 20th, you can find them at the Inateca in Crescent City from 7 to 10.
12: Yep, and then Disturbing the Peace will be Disturbing the Peace on the 13th at the Inateca, 7 to 10 p.m.
13: Okay.
12: There you go. If you got some music out there and you want to get it to us, send it to CaptainCurry541@gmail.com, and we'll get it on the air for you in the paper. We'll just get it promoted for you.
13: All right.
12: That's what we do.
13: Well, hey, now it's time to take a look over at the library report. The Jetco Library over at 405 Alder Street in Brookings always has a ton going on. Yep. What they're working on right now, they're doing the, let's see here, on Mondays, 5:30 p.m., that's starting up again on the 15th. It looks like the instructor, Lenny, needed to take a vacation, but there's a Qigong for Health and Vitality class. So Mondays at 5:30, it's free class. Donations are appreciated. Tuesdays at 10:30 a.m., they have story time for young children. At 3:30 p.m., they've got their tween club on Tuesdays. That's for youth ages 10 to 13. Then on Wednesdays in the morning at 9:30 a.m., they have another Qigong for Health and Vitality class. Again, it's a free class. Donations are appreciated. Then from 1:30 to 4 p.m., so after-school activities have become Afternoon Creation Station. They're still doing drop-in activities and snacks for school-age kids on Wednesday afternoons. And then on Thursdays from 10 to noon, they've got the Rowdy Creek String Band open rehearsal. And this is an open rehearsal for acoustic string instrument players. And at 5:30 p.m. on Thursdays, they have Easy Flow Yoga. This is another free class. They do recommend you be able to comfortably get up and down from the floor to participate. All are welcome. Donations are appreciated. And then on Fridays at 10:30 a.m., they have Threads, Hooks, and Needles. This is a fiber arts club for knitters, sewers, and more. And, of course, on Saturdays at 10:30 a.m., they have another story time for young children. And then coming up in monthly and special events, of course, this is now all year long. It's not just the spring. They're continuing their Beyond 250 Oral History Project. And because of sustained interest, they're still accepting people booking an interview. And anyone who's ever called Brookings Harbor home is welcome to participate and share their lived experiences in the community, no matter how long you've been in the area. You can learn more about the project and sign up for an interview at checkolibrary.org/beyond250. And then coming up in special events, June 10th and 24th at 1:30, they have a D&D one-shot adventure for youth ages 10 to 16. Space is limited. They do ask that you sign up in advance for that. They cannot have overflow in that game. And then on Thursday, June 11th at 3:30, they have their afternoon game hub. That's open gaming on the library's Nintendo Switch 2, along with a selection of board games. And this takes place every second Thursday of the month. It's for K through 12 students. And then on Friday, June 12th, from 2 to 4:30, they have their monthly Creative Cafe. This is for adults and teens. You can drop in anytime between 2 and 4:30 to explore a new art medium and connect with fellow creators over coffee, tea, and light refreshments. And June's focus, getting a little out there, they're doing stop-motion animation. Then on the 13th, that's Saturday at 10:30 a.m., the Red Cross is going to be visiting the library to do a disaster preparedness class. This free class is going to be on wildfire prevention and preparation, what to do if you need to evacuate, it looks like. And then on Saturday, the 13th, in the afternoon from 3 to 4:30, they're part of the Art Walk. They're hosting an open house. The library will serve light refreshments between 3 and 4:30, and the public can take in art on display in the Forest Gallery. June's featured display is handcrafted glass art piece by artist Garrett J. Smith. And Smith is pledging to donate all proceeds of sales from this display to the Seroptimus International of Brookings for their Assisting Kids program.
12: Yeah.
13: And then Monday the 15th from 10 to 1, they have their monthly Master Gardener Plant Clinics. You can drop in third Mondays of the month, April through October, for free help from the Curry County Master Gardeners. Just bring your question and a picture or small cutting of the plant that you need help with. We've had people bring in some kind of big ones, I guess. So they said, small cutting, please. Small cutting.
12: Bring a tree in.
13: Yeah, so just, within reason. Or a picture. A picture usually does pretty good.
12: Yeah.
13: And then coming up in book clubs this week on Wednesday the 10th at 4 p.m., they have their Bookworm Buddies Club. That's geared towards second through fifth graders. And kids vote on and pick the books they read each month. This month, the group is discussing Princess Cora and the Crocodile by Laura Amy Schlitz and Babysitter's Little Sister, Karen's Kitty Cat Club by Katie Farina. And then another book club this week, Thursday, June 11th at 5:30. It's the Pub Grub Book Club. This is a casual book club for adult fans of graphic novels. It takes place off-site at Misty Mountain Brewing in downtown Brookings. And June's reading selection is Bad Dreams in the Night by Adam Ellis. Again, that's the 11th. That's a Thursday at 5:30 p.m. And then coming up later in the month on the 24th at 4 p.m., they have their Comic Quest Book Club for tweens and teens. Meetings include fun, creative activities related to the book of the month. And it looks like June's reading selection has been posted to Facebook. And all library-led events and programs are free to attend, whether or not you have a library card. You can always get more info about library programs at checkco.librarycalendar.com by following them on Facebook, or you can always give them a call at 541-469-7738. And I'm going to take a deep old breath because now it's time for Famous Quotes with Cousin Bruce.
12: Yeah. Hey, here are a few quotes from actor Gene Wilder. He was born June 11th, 1933. He said, "Pride is not the worst of sins. In fact, it's one of the most interesting ones. The thing I love about making movies is the peace of mind that I know I don't have to be perfect the first time. I can be perfect the second time or the third time." He says, "Time is a precious thing. Never waste it." And then last but not least, "Invention, my dear friends, is 93% perspiration, 6% electricity, 4% evaporation, and 2% butterscotch ripple." I hope you enjoy these week's quotes from Gene Wilder with Cousin Bruce. Till next week, hey, have a great one.
13: I know where you got that quote from.
12: Just throw it in a little Willy Wonka, throw it in there. Yeah,
13: little Charlie and the Chocolate Factory.
12: Yeah, Charlie and the Chocolate Factory.
13: Classic. Yep. Classic. All right. Yeah. Well, hey, just another reminder here from the Checko Library. They're continuing their Beyond 250 Living History in Brookings Harbor project. This is an oral history project. They're looking for storytellers, and anyone who's ever called Brookings Harbor home, whether past or present, is welcome to participate. To sign up for an interview, you can call 541-469-7738 or find a link on checkolibrary.org.
12: Yeah, and you know what? Then you get, you know, if you go to the library, you get to be in the cone of silence there. Everybody get smart. Fans back in the day, yeah, you get the cone of silence. That room's cool. That little booth is cool. Yeah, that's
13: very
12: neat.
13: Cool.
12: Yeah, it's actually like a phone booth, but you sit in there and it's got it's all nice and quiet. Yeah, it's perfect for interviews.
13: Good for a meeting.
12: Mm-hmm. Yes, indeedy. Hey, Curry County Master Gardener, once again, Association's got that plant clinic going on at the Checko Community Public Library now through the 29th of October. So, hey, you got a few months here. 10 a.m. to 1 p.m. every third Monday of the month. You bring your gardening questions, and if you bring the plants, a small one, as Kat had said, add to the Master Gardeners. And for more info on this, you can call 541-247-6672, extension 7.
13: Yeah, and then, hey, the Checko Pelican Players, located over at the Checko Playhouse, 1240 Checko Avenue, they're putting on a play called Barefoot in the Park. This is running the 12th of June through the 28th. Friday and Saturday performances are at 7 p.m. Sunday matinees are at 2 p.m. And they are introducing Barefoot in the Park by Neil Simon, opening on June 12th. Prepare to be swept away by this heartfelt journey of two newlyweds, they say, Paul and Corey Bratter, as they dive headfirst into the chaos, comedy, and undeniable magic of love. Their tiny New York apartment becomes a battleground of surprises, an eccentric neighbor, a well-meaning but slightly overwhelming mother, and a dinner party that turns into pure comedic gold. They say this play isn't just witty and fast-paced. It's an emotional roller coaster full of those unexpected laugh-out-loud moments that will stay with you long after the curtain falls. Tickets are $15. For adults, there's 17 for students. You can call 541-469-1857 to reserve specific seats, and you can also get tickets online at checkopp.booktix.com.
12: Mm-hmm. And once again, hey, Insider of Southern Oregon is presenting the Bootleg on the Boardwalk. This is happening on the 13th and 14th of June. On Saturday, it's 10 a.m. to 8 p.m. On Sunday, it's 10 a.m. to 6 p.m. It's a speakeasy-style post-prohibition bash. Oregon craft cocktails, live music, dance workshops, theme trivia, and costumes are encouraged. Lord knows we'll be wearing our costumes out there. Yeah, you'll be seeing flappers and gangsters all over the place. Mm-hmm. Yes, indeedy.
13: Very fun.
12: So it was fun last year. That was our first big one there last year, and it was really entertaining. You were down there, Kat. Yeah, you came down.
13: I was out of town that year, I was going to say Sunday is the day that I'm going to get to see it this year.
12: Oh, you will get to see it this year. Mm-hmm. Okay, very cool, very cool. Yeah. Mm-hmm. Oh, I know what it was. I remember you were dressed up at the Oktoberfest.
13: I did that one too, yes.
12: I remember the dress.
13: I know how to commit to a bit.
12: Hey, and then the following week, no kidding, on the 20th, we got the Solstice Shred going on. That's happening just one day, Saturday, 10 a.m. to 8 p.m. It's a summer solstice skate extravaganza. There's workshops, comps, Battle of the Bands is going on. That's the big thing for the day. We got chalk art and live music. It's a big push for old school shredders from the 80s and 90s kind of vibes. Mm-hmm. And, you know, people can show up to mentor and to compete at the Solstice Shred. A little tribute to the surfers and everybody around the area.
13: It's a very fun theme.
12: Yeah, yeah.
13: All right, well, and then the Wild Rivers Film Festival is presenting a film screening of the film Space Coast at Compass Rose Cafe on the 13th of June from 3 to 6 p.m. Looks like it's their art walk event. The director of that film is Justin Barber. And what that film's about is people from around the world gather on the Space Coast to witness the launch of Artemis 1, the, quote, world's most powerful rocket. But Mark, a veteran of the space shuttle program, doubts this moondoggle will ever fly. So
12: he was proven wrong already. but it's got to be an interesting show about somebody who was up against it. Yeah, that's right. Hey, Elk Valley Casino is presenting Comedy Night with Claude Stewart. This is happening on the 13th at 8 p.m. Doors open 7:30. Show starts at 8. Tickets in advance at the Points Club booth and online at etix.com or the day of the show. Oh, and you must be 21 or older to attend.
13: Okay. And then, let's see here. The Lucky Seven Casino is presenting Brody Stewart at the Tallawa Event Center. This is on the 13th of June. The doors open at 7. The show starts at 8. And tickets are available at the casino. You can also get them online at eventbrite.com. You do have to be 21 or older to attend.
12: It's them casino things. Hey, yes. Manly Arts Center workshops are happening. There's a schedule here on the 14th and the 28th. We've got creative sewing. This is part of the children's art program. Mm-hmm. And then on the 15th and the 22nd, they got a watercolor class intro to loose floral. So there you go.
13: Fun stuff. All right. Yeah. And then the Pistol River Concert Association is presenting Minor Gold on the 20th of June. The concert's at 7 p.m. The Pistol River Concert Association is proud to welcome the folk Americana duo Minor Gold to the Pistol River Friendship Hall stage on Saturday, June 20th. Canadian native Tracy McNeil and Australian-born Dan Parsons joined forces in her band The Good Life about 10 years ago. Both strong, prolific, and successful songwriters in their own right, they began writing together during COVID and realized they had found something special, beautifully played instrumentals that serve as a backdrop to the pair's magnificent vocals. Critics have compared them to the 60s, 70s folk duos like Emmylou Harris and Graham Parsons and Simon and Garfunkel. You can check them out at minorgoldmusic.com, and tickets are available at Wright's Custom Framing in Brookings, as well as First Chapter Coffee House in Gold Beach. And to get online tickets and more information, you can always go to send a message to Pistol River at pistolriver.com.
12: Yes, indeedy. Hey, you know, I just realized, we announced this watercolor class intro, the loose floral. Mm-hmm. It made no sense to me like first couple times I read it. And then I just realized, I mean, are they meaning like it's a floral design? Is there what they're going at? With watercolors, mm-hmm. floral.
13: Yeah.
12: And they were like, okay, so the loose floral just kind of threw me off, I think. Yeah, okay, cool. Yeah, I'm not in the art world, obviously, but...
13: yeah, there you go. But yes, it's just kind of like, you know, like think like Monet's like water lilies, in a more abstract sense kind of thing.
12: That's what I was getting a visual of, something like that. Yeah, mm-hmm. Okay, cool. Mm-hmm. Yeah, all right. Dig it. That'd be cool. Hey, we got it's my turn again. Hey, we got the Elks Lodge Student Scholarship Golf Tournament going on at the Salmon Run Golf Course. This is happening on the 20th. Registration is at 9 a.m., tee times at 10 a.m. There's prizes, raffles, community support, and a dinner after the tournament. For info and to sign up, you can call 541-251-4466 or 541-469-2169.
13: Well, hey, the Gold Beach Visitor Center and Curry County Cruisers are presenting, again, I love to say this, a wheelie good time.
12: A wheelie good time.
13: This is a fundraiser for David's Chair. This is at, 94080 Shirley Lane. And then on the 20th, it's happening from 11 a.m. to 2 p.m. There's going to be classic cars, food vendors, live music, trophies, a 50-50 raffle, and other raffle tickets, it says. For more information about this event, you can call 541-247-7526. And hey, we got time for a bit of real history with Bushwhacker Bruce.
12: Right. Hey, Cat. G'day, mates. It's time for a real bit of real history for your knowledge pleasure. When one thinks about the American Revolution, unity under the United States flag comes to mind. But not every territory in the country defaulted to this. Instead, they had a few other options, such as creating smaller sovereign republics or breaking into new states. One of these states was the state of Franklin, or Frankland. The 4,000 residents of this region between the Appalachian Mountains and the Mississippi felt they were a distinct people. This was especially the case when at the time they felt there was a little concern being shown for these western territories. Well, this region was made up of four countries in North Carolina, but to help the financially struggling Congress government, North Carolina ceded around 30 acres of land to Congress. Whilst well being, the offer led to a few concerns. First was that the government might sell the land to foreign entities to reduce their debt, and second, with there being little to no control, the settlers would be left unprotected from First Nations American settlements. Well, due to these concerns, North Carolina rescinded their offer, but it wasn't enough. The four counties that would go on to make up the state of Franklin declared their independence from North Carolina. While they lost their petition to take on statehood within the United States, they forged on in defiance as an independent nation. Well, Franklin survived for 4 years, running a successful nation with a constitution and legal system. This small country also established treaties with the First Peoples Nations. Its most famous resident was Davy Crockett, famed frontiersman and statesman. It was born in Greene County, Franklin. Unfortunately, it wasn't enough to keep the state going. Eventually, Franklin's weak economy forced its governor to seek external aid, but when the Cherokee, Chickamauga, and Chickasaw began attacking them, Franklin rejoined North Carolina to regain some protection. After some time, the region was again ceded to form with what is now Tennessee. Well, I hope you enjoyed this week's bit of real history with Bushwhacker Bruce. Till next week, hey, have fun, but always keep it real.
13: Interesting.
12: Yeah, I know. I saw that. And I'm like, hey, I didn't know about that.
13: No. Yeah, well, I just found a Smithsonian article about it that I'm going to read until a little bit later. Yeah. Interesting. Sometimes people get a froggy idea. And sometimes it pans out and sometimes it doesn't.
12: Yeah.
13: Well, there you go. Mm-hmm. Well, we're getting into the PSA portion of the program. Coastline Dance meets at the Del Norte Recreation Gym on 1009 H Street in Crescent City. They meet Tuesdays and Thursdays from 10:30 a.m. to 11:15 a.m. They have absolute beginner instruction. And then from 11:15 to noon, they have their beginner dance. And from noon to 1 p.m., there's the intermediate dance. They recommend a $2 donation. And for more information, you can call Gene at 541-251-8998.
12: Yeah, and then Monarch Gardens, located at 984 Parkview Drive in Brookings, has a dementia support group going on every third Thursday of the month, 3 p.m., a compassionate space to process your emotions. For more information on this, you can call 541-469-6817.
13: Okay, and then Coastal Home Health and Hospice offers grief support groups at 585 Fifth Street in Brookings. They meet on the first and third Tuesdays of the month at 3 p.m. They're free of charge and open to the public. You do not have to have received hospice services before to participate. Walk-ins are welcome. If you need more info, you can call 541-469-0405.
12: Yeah, Cascadia Pickleball Zone, located at 16155 Highway 101 South, is presenting an hour of pickleball yoga. 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There you go.
13: Okay. And then KCIW is giving folks a chance to speak their mind on a show called the KCIW Soapbox. Basically, KCIW offers 2 minutes of airtime to anyone who has something to say. There are a few rules, of course. There's no cussing, no slandering, no advertising. But other than that, folks can share what's on their mind. The studio is open every Wednesday from 2 to 3 p.m., and people can just drop on in and record.
12: That's very cool, very cool. Mm-hmm. Hey, Legends Arcade is presenting Trading Card Game Night every first Wednesday of the month from 5 p.m. to 8 p.m. There's Magic the Gathering, Yu-Gi-Oh!, Pokemon, and more. You can sling spells, summon monsters, trade, or battle with local players.
13: And then there's game nights also happening at the Whimsical Griffin. They're located at 615 Checo Avenue over by the Redwood Theater. 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
12: Yeah, we're running out of time here, but I just say if you're Meals on Wheels is always needing volunteers, so if you can volunteer by the day, the week, bi-weekly, bi-monthly, even if it is just 1 day a week, 1 day a month, whatever works for you, every little bit helps. So if you're interested in helping in this great cause for the community, you can contact Meals on Wheels via the Checo Activity Center at 541-469-6828. 2-2. Mm-hmm. And now we got the flying fickle finger of fate from the producer, so it's time to close out this week's show. Hey, before we go, I'd like to give a shout out to our fearless producers. Hey, Ray and Tom, for all their great work each week helping us bring our show to the airwaves. And thank you all for tuning in to this week's Insider Report. 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And there's also a live streaming that's going on now, too, so it's good stuff. 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Hey, until next week, this is Cousin Bruce Ellis.
13: And I'm Kat Liddell.
12: We are signing off, so please support local businesses, keep it real, and spread the love and the peace every chance you get. And hey, we'll see you out there.
13: Bam! Bam.
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13: As smooth as a Monday morning can be.
12: Yeah, smooth as a Monday morning.

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4: Here's your Curry Coast weekend weather outlook from KCIW LP and the National Weather Service. A heat advisory remains in effect until 8 p.m. tonight. High temperatures of 85 to 95 degrees are expected, with overnight lows of 60 to 70 degrees. Go to forecast.weather.gov for more info. Sunny today with a high near 71. North winds could gust as high as 18 miles per hour. Tonight, mostly clear with some gusty winds out of the north-northeast and a low around 58. Tomorrow will be sunny with a high near 62, winds light and variable. We're here all weekend, 100.7, KCIWLP, Brookings, Oregon. I'm Pete Lutz.
5: Joey Star Bill, Grab Hill, Grab the United States of America dollar bill. Get the United States of America dollar bill, be still and know that I am here. You live in trail. And Blueberry Hill, where the sun stood still. And on that Blueberry Mountain, and near Blue Mountain Peak, the sun rises again.

0: Oh, yeah. I love starting the show with Prince Buster, but this is an even better reason to start the show with him, because Prince Buster's birthday is being celebrated this week. His birthday, May 24th. He was born May 24th, 1938, so he would have been celebrating his, 88th birthday this week? One of the greats, and we love Prince Buster big time on the Train to Scaville, and that's what you're listening to right now. I'm your host, Brian Tomczyk, and I'm here with lots of musical treasures from the 1960s and 70s, so let's listen to some more. I think I want to hear some more Prince Buster. What do you say? One more? Just for Prince Buster's birthday.
1: Come on, boy, be the man.
2: Hey, Cincinnati, people say you're good, and I think you're the best I ever met. But when I'm around, you're second best. Cincinnati Kid!

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I'll raise you 300 more. Listen, kid, them little towns like Manchester and the outskirts of town belong to you. But this here London town belongs to me. Hey, Cincinnati, people say you're good.

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And it's a thing called Collecting Coins. That's a Carl J.J. Johnson production. We had Lloyd Robinson before that with They Got to Move. Great one, around 1969, produced by Lloyd Charmers. An early one, Derek and Patsy with Drumbago and his orchestra doing Baby Please Don't Leave Me. Put that around 1961-62. Some Rude Boy sounds from Joe White, Rudy's All Around. And the ultimate Rude Boy open up our show, our birthday celebrant, one of the birthday celebrants of the day, Prince Buster. When we had two from him at the top of the show, Cincinnati Kid and The Baddest. And he certainly is, was, will be for all time. You're on the train to Scottsville. Got the Gay Lads queued up. Got Delroy Wilson coming up. He's on deck. Lots of great artists. Dennis Al Capone coming up. John Holt. Your musical heroes right here.

I was going to talk over that. Thought it was an instrumental. But it wasn't. It was Bob. It was a Bob Marley song in disguise. The Upsetters got credit. The writing credit went to Bob Marley and Lee Perry. And somebody named Lane. I don't know who that is. Maybe Chris Lane. Anyways, keep on skanking. Finishing out our set. There won't be a musical background in this break, I guess. So let's just tell you what we listened to so we can play more music. The Silence is Killing Me. Delroy Wilson came before that with Living in the Footsteps of Another Man from a CD re-release on the 17 North Parade label, care of VP. The LP, the CD, is called The Cool Operator, and it's great. Anything by Delroy Wilson's going to be awesome. We heard some, something Brit reggae, some Lover's Style, Lover's Rock, Naturals with Falling in Love. We heard the Maytones with Sensuous Woman. We heard John Holt and Joya Landis doing I'll Be Lonely. Dennis Al Capone working with Junior Biles on Africa Stand. And the wonderful Gay Lads opening the setup with Tell the Children the Truth. Yeah, a nice Beverly's release. And great, we are approaching the last set on Train to Scaville. I like that kind of Lee Perry vibe we were in. So let's get back in it for a couple more songs. What do you think? Here's the Bluebells.

is born yard. That's where it ends. You shall have no music ever again.

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If you should see Stinky, tell him Prince Buster says hello. And you know Stinky brother, name is Purpin. We grew together. Tell him Prince Buster say hello. Tell them

Hey, man, I'm almost out of time, so I just want to say thank you for listening, and hope you enjoyed the Prince Buster today for his birthday, the Lee Perry Productions, the Enos McLeod in the middle there, Junior Delgado with Sons of Slaves, the Upsetters with Kiss Me Neck, the Bluebells with Come Along, and I'm Brian Tomczyk. I'm out of here. Join me next week on Train to Scottville.

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1: Here's your Curry Coast weekend weather outlook from KCIW LP and the National Weather Service. A heat advisory remains in effect until 8 p.m. tonight. High temperatures of 85 to 95 degrees are expected, with overnight lows of 60 to 70 degrees. Go to forecast.weather.gov for more info. Sunny today with a high near 71. North winds could gust as high as 18 miles per hour. Tonight, mostly clear with some gusty winds out of the north-northeast and a low around 58. Tomorrow will be sunny with a high near 62, winds light and variable. We're here all weekend, 100.7, KCIW LP, Brookings, Oregon. I'm Pete Lutz.

0: from the Say Magazine Studios in Bradenton, Florida. Welcome to Indigenous in Music. I'm your host, Larry Kay, from the Ho-Chunk Nation. Coming up in 30 minutes, we're traveling to Treaty 7 territory to welcome the powerful duo, the North Sound. Forest and Nevada Eagle Speaker create music that feels like a mirror and a map. Their new album, What It Takes, is an honest reckoning that endurance, accountability, and choosing love, even when the road gets hard. They'll be stopping by to tell us all about it. So until then, let's get ready and start spinning you 2 hours of the best of tunes from our Indigenous musicians. 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
0: It's time to get our musical journey started. Jump on. We're going to go for a ride. Let's head up to Treaty 7 territory. Music now from our guest, the North Sound. This is Hard Way, Easy Livin'.

Oh yeah, the North Sound. Hard Way, Easy Living. They'll be in our spotlight in 25 minutes. Yeah. All right. Here's Bert Jodwin. Here's I Got a Dream. I got to say hi to Burke at Las Vegas, Res 2026 at Caesar's Palace. Yeah.

Stolen Identity from LA. Hey, right now, I'd like to let you know you can learn how to help Indigenous in Music become a member. Become a member today. We're building our Indigenous army of artists, musicians, and members who support.

Intel Descartes. From Denver, Colorado. All right, here is Mitch Walking Elk. Shay coming back. I told you.

That's music from Mitch Walking Elk. She Ain't Coming Back. We're going to take a short break, and when we return, our guest, The North Sound, will be in the spotlight. We'll be right back. I wanna show you we are the music makers, bringing the medicine that makes you feel good. And it all starts at indigenousinmusic.com. 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

0: from the Say Magazine Studios in Bradenton, Florida. Welcome to our Indigenous in Music Spotlight Interview. I'm Larry Kay. Today, we're celebrating partnership and the power of storytelling through song. Joining us are Forest and Nevada Eagles speakers of the North Sound. Their music blends indie folk and roots, rock, and deeply personal themes of love, recovery, family, and resilience. Their new album, What It Takes, is climbing the charts, and it's their first visit to our spotlight. Ladies and gentlemen, let's welcome the Eagle speakers, Forest and Nevada. Hello, how you doing? Welcome to the show.
1: Hello, Larry.
2: Thanks for having us.
0: Yes, how's the weather way up there?
2: Cold.
0: Always snowing.
2: Yeah.
0: So you're home today. Where are you calling in from?
2: Calling in from Saskatoon, Saskatchewan.
0: Wow. What's the music scene like up in your area?
1: You know what? We have a really strong music community here in Saskatchewan. Everybody's really great at supporting each other. And then it's great because as a community, we can go out into the rest of the world and know that that support exists. And it's been a real blessing and a real gift.
0: Nice. Well, good to have you on the show. I like your tunes. I've been playing them all morning and getting familiar, and I'm going to keep playing them. I'll put them on our playlist for us, so keep up the good work for sure. Let's start with an introduction, and then we'll talk about the new music. So go ahead and hit the stage.
2: Yeah, okay, Nixuklex. Nistainagoki Nachtigawunta, but you can just call me.
1: My name's Nevada, and I'm a fourth-generation settler from Norway, but here in Canada.
0: Nice. Now, how did the collaboration all start? When did you guys meet and start music?
1: So we met in high school band class.
0: Oh, nice.
1: In the back on percussion. I was in the front on flute.
0: Oh, wow.
1: We met through music, and that's kind of really where it all started.
0: Nice.
2: Yeah. I always say, you know, as like Blackfoot men, we don't really date. We just sort of move in.
0: Yeah.
2: Jacked up young and just kept it going, you know?
0: Yeah. Well, congratulations. Good work. Well, let's talk about the new album. And the title alone is powerful. What does What It Takes mean to each of you personally?
2: So What It Takes for me is, you know, it was a shift in mindset. I struggled for about 13 years of my life with addiction, and you know, when I came out of that, a lot of stuff that I needed to sort of just get out, sort of like a spiritual and emotional purge. Sure. And I did that through music. And then once all that stuff kind of was out there, then it made room for all this new stuff, all these new ideas. The world looked different. I felt different and lighter and also hopeful. So this record, What It Takes, is kind of looking at, you know, how to maintain yourself in a good way, and how to, you know, prioritize in order, you know, yourself, your family, and then your community.
0: Sure.
2: And what the actual work of that is, you know, and so What It Takes simply just means doing everything that you need to make sure you stay on the right path and to be your most authentic, genuine, whatever that looks like.
1: Yeah, and for me, I mean, I was born an artist, then I became a partner, then I became a mom. So What It Takes for me is really in the name. It's What It Takes. And, you know, the sacrifices, the hard work, the joys, the highs, the lows, everything about What It Takes for us to make our family unit and our music work all together. Is really kind of my partner.
0: Right. Nevada, your partner's in life and in music. How does your marriage influence the way you write and collaborate? And how do you navigate creative disagreements?
1: Yeah, well, I think because we met through music, that was really the natural kind of driving force for us. And collaboration throughout our time together has looked different throughout different parts of our life,
0: you know?
1: As our kids have been aging, it's looked different. And we're kind of stepping into this new light as our daughters are 9 and 5 now. They're a bit older, and we're able to do a bit more.
0: Right.
1: Able to give more of myself, you know, because I have newborns. And Yeah, it's it, the challenges have been there, but honestly, all the work we've put into writing and performing together has really just been natural because that's who I want to play with. That's what
0: right.
1: I want to sing with.
0: Yeah, bring out the medicine. Yeah. Forrest, was there a particular song on the album that was especially difficult or healing to write?
2: All of these songs on this record, I didn't find any of them to be particularly difficult. Mm-hmm. They're all healing in a different way. There's a couple of songs though that really stand out for me for different reasons. The first one is "Till the Love Runs Out." That one is really powerful because that was the first from cover to cover collaboration that Nevada and I did together. So that one was really, was really powerful and healing because it upped our connection as a couple, but also as artists who play together and perform together.
0: Sure.
2: We sort of took another big step. Another one is "Anything Like Me." It's a song that I wrote for my children, just thinking about how the lessons that I've learned in my life, how I'm using those lessons today to give a better upbringing and a better childhood for my children, hoping that they don't have to go through the same struggles that I did.
0: Mm-hmm.
2: And then the other one is "At Least for Today," because that song, it's actually the song that we start all of our shows with. Because that song is a reminder to stay grounded and stay planted in the moment right now. Because, everything in the past is done. It's mm-hmm. over. There's changing it, no matter how much you pine over or how much you wish it was different. And the future is literally fiction.
0: Yes,
2: we have no idea what it is. So the only thing we actually have is right now. So that song is a constant reminder of that. So we open our shows with that one.
0: Nice.
2: And set the tone of we're all here, we're doing this.
0: Yeah.
2: And this is all we need to do right now.
0: Nevada, after releasing "What It Takes," what's next for the North Sound? Touring, collaborations, or more storytelling? What do you got planned for us?
1: A bit of all of those.
0: Good.
1: We have collaborations. Logan Statz is coming out with a new single soon.
0: Nice.
1: You'll have to that because we're both on that one.
0: Mm-hmm.
1: We're going to be touring this summer throughout Canada, and then we're also right now just really in the thick of writing our new album and having a lot of fun with that. So we'll definitely have a new album to release for everybody hopefully soon.
0: Right on. Good job. You're tuned in to Indigenous in Music with Larry Kay and the North Sound and the creators Forrest and Nevada Eagle Speaker. Their new album is out and hot off the press, "What It Takes." They're also featured in our current issue of the Say magazine. 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Forrest, Nevada, thank you for showing up tonight in our Indigenous in Music spotlight. Love your music.
2: Oh, thank you so much for having
1: Thanks
2: us. Really appreciate
1: Larry.
2: It. Yeah.
0: Yeah, keep me updated too. Any updates or new videos come out, let me know. I'll blast them for you.
1: Well, sounds great.
2: Definitely will, yeah.
0: We're going to play you a track off their new album. Here is "Wash Me Away."

0: That was music from the North Sound, and that was Wash Me Away. In case you're just tuning in, the creators, Forrest and Nevada Eagle Speaker, were just here and stopped by in our spotlight.
1: Welcome.

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Way back. Hey, right now, if you ever want to get a hold of me, feel free to email me at larry@indigenousandmusic.com and I'll email you back. And you can always hook us up at LinkedIn. I'm Larry Knutson, the Ho-Chunk. We're going to take a short break. We will be right back. 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
2: When you're in the market for fine antiques, think of Archie Oogley's Emporium of Antiquities in the Morley Safer Mall in Toronto, Canada. Archie Oogley's is known for its unusual pieces, its rare finds, and its obscure, never-before-seen items from strange, exotic locales. Wander through the elaborate displays at Archie Oogley's Emporium of Antiquities, and you'll feel as if you're wandering through a museum of fine art. And that's because many of the pieces were originally in a museum. Yeah, it's right. Archie nicked him. Bloke could steal his own mother, she wasn't tied down, right? Ha! So, stay away from Archie Oogley's if you know what's good for you. What? What? Oh. Right. That's Archie Oogley's Emporium of Antiquities, right next to Harvey Roosters, Action Jewelers, the Morley Safer Mall, downtown Toronto.
3: 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Oh, sod off.
4: Here's your Curry Coast weekend weather outlook from KCIW-LP and the National Weather Service. A heat advisory remains in effect until 8 p.m. tonight. High temperatures of 85 to 95 degrees are expected, with overnight lows of 60 to 70 degrees. Go to forecast.weather.gov for more info. Sunny today with a high near 71. North winds could gust as high as 18 miles per hour. Tonight, mostly clear with some gusty winds out of the north-northeast and a low around 58. Tomorrow will be sunny with a high near 62, winds light and variable. We're here all weekend, 100.7, KCIWLP, Brookings, Oregon. I'm Pete Lutz.
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0: Time to head over to North Carolina. Here's music now from Andrew Klingon and his band, Jam. This is The End.

Oh yeah. 1915 from Buenos Aires. All right, here's the kind of sea. Radio Riot. I'm Larry K. We are indigenous in music.

Oh yeah, Saltwater Hank. Hey, if you ever want to get a hold of me, feel free to email me at larry@indigenousandmusic.com and I'll email you back. And you can always hook us up over on Facebook, Indigenous and Music with Larry K. From the Ho Chunk Nation. All right, here's the Nupa. From the Culture Shock album.

That was music from Morgan Tony. We're going to take a short break. We will be right back. We are the music makers, bringing the medicine that makes you feel good. And it all starts at indigenousinmusic.com. 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
1: Today's temperate rainforest, we temperate rainforest, the emperor's rainforest, remember the state for the eagle wolf is huffing and puffing, he's bluffing while stuffing the muffin down his gullet like nothing. Give the cog one ton of Donna from Kuna,

That's QVLN from Mexico. Hey, I'd like to invite you over to our homepage, indigenousandmusicandarts.org. We have a lot happening over there. You're invited to come take a look.

That's music from Juan Luis Guerrera from Cuba. I'm Larry Kay. You can always get a hold of me. You can find me. I hang at indigenousmusic.com. Yes, here's Susan Aguilucarc. Hina Nahoa.

0: one day, a giant thunderbird is going to come down and pick me up and take me back to my homelands. And once I'm there, I'm going to start searching for that sacred medicine. And that sacred medicine is going to search for me. And once we are united, we're going to cast this all across the earth for you and your people, so that you too can be well, so that you too can be healed.
1: 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That's the Indian song. I'm Larry Kay. We're going to take a short break, and when we return, we're going to close the show with music from our guest, the North Sound. 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

0: Indigenous in Music is on the go. Take us along on your next vacation and let us take you on a musical journey, all while you relax on the beach. Find us on your smart speaker. Just say it out loud, Indigenous in Music with Larry Kay, and let the party begin.
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2: 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The North Sound, here is Empty Wallets and Broken Hearts.

0: Well, there you go. Another 2 hours of Indigenous and Music with me, Larry K. from the Ho-Chunk Nation, bringing it to you every week right here on this fine station. I'd like to thank my guests today, Forest and Nevada Eagle Speaker, for stopping by all the way from Treaty 7 territory, giving us an update. Their band, The North Sound, just put out a new album, What It Takes. Good jams, good jams. Next week, our guest, Melody MacArthur, will be in the spotlight. Thank you for tuning in to Indigenous in Music and supporting us and our musicians. Indigenous in Music has been produced by me, Larry Kay. Our engineer is Paul Salvatore. Our theme music is composed by Lenny Long. Today's show has been recorded at the Say Magazine Studios in Bradenton, Florida. Indigenous in Music is distributed by Native Voice One, PRX, and Pacifica Audio Port. 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And stop by our house to visit us at IndigenousInMusic.com to hear all of our past shows. Have yourself a good evening and a good night. From all of us here at Indigenous in Music, adios.
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4: Here's your Curry Coast weekend weather picture from KCIW-LP and the National Weather Service. A heat advisory remains in effect until 8 p.m. tonight. High temperatures of 85 to 95 degrees are expected, with overnight lows of 60 to 70 degrees. Go to forecast.weather.gov for more info. Tonight, mostly clear with some gusty winds out of the north-northeast and a low around 58. Tomorrow will be sunny with a high near 62, winds light and variable. And then Sunday night, expect a low around 55 under mostly clear skies. We're here all weekend, 100.7, KCIW-LP, Brookings, Oregon. I'm Pete Lutz.
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7: 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Welcome to Gold Timers. I am your host, Jumbo Dubby. This episode is all about ganja. I think you're going to like it. Lots of classics, a few new ones. A really great show all around. And with all the great news around ganja lately, I think it's time to celebrate. Enjoy, folks. 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

Toxic Blunt. This Ganja special has been a lot of fun, folks. I hope you enjoyed it, too. 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
3: Here's your Curry Coast weekend weather picture from KCIW LP and the National Weather Service. A heat advisory remains in effect until 8 p.m. tonight. High temperatures of 85 to 95 degrees are expected, with overnight lows of 60 to 70 degrees. Go to forecast.weather.gov for more info. Tonight, mostly clear with some gusty winds out of the north-northeast and a low around 58. Tomorrow will be sunny with a high near 62, winds light and variable. And then Sunday night, expect a low around 55 under mostly clear skies. We're here all weekend, 100.7, KCIWLP, Brookings, Oregon. I'm Pete Lutz.
4: The first dad joke I can remember hearing happened on a family road trip. I'd been sitting in the car for what felt like an eternity when my belly started grumbling. So I did what any kid with an empty stomach would do. I told my parents, "I'm hungry." My dad locked eyes with me through the rearview mirror, and for a second it seemed like he'd say something helpful, something that would make me feel heard. But I got this instead.
5: "Hi, hungry, I'm Dad."
4: This is George Samaras. He's the author of the new book, It's Dad Joke Friday.
5: I am a connoisseur of fine dad jokes, or self-appointed connoisseur.
4: George knows a good dad joke when he sees one.
5: It's usually one or two lines, question and an answer, and the joke is typically met with an eye roll, a groan, or a chuckle, not necessarily that hearty belly laugh that you'd like to get.
4: He's posted dad jokes on his social media every Friday for the past decade.
5: What do you call a dog that doesn't bark?
4: What?
5: And the response is a hush puppy.
4: Okay.
5: And two sketch artists had an art contest. It ended in a draw.
6: Okay, you can't see me, but I am rolling my eyes right now. That one got a eye roll.
5: All right, well, this one sure will too, because what do you call people who take care of chickens?
6: What?
5: Chicken tenders.
6: I don't know if my heart can handle anymore.
5: One more.
6: Okay.
5: What do professors and scholars like to eat when they need a snack?
6: What?
5: Academia nuts.
6: That's the groan. There's a groan.
5: There it is.
6: You got a groan.
5: Yeah.
4: He says dad jokes are more than just a silly pastime. They teach life lessons.
5: You know, for me, it creates moments of shared laughter or cringe, as it were, with my kids. And by telling your kids dad jokes repeatedly, jokes that don't land, and being okay with it, it lets kids know that, you know, it's okay to be imperfect. It's fine to laugh at yourself. You know, it teaches them embarrassment is not a fatal thing. You know, dad can embarrass himself, laugh at himself, yet he has the confidence to keep doing it.
4: In a couple months, I'm going to be a father for the first time. We're having a baby girl named Maeve. So I figured I should probably start practicing my own dad joke material. I ran a few by George to get his expert opinion.
6: All right, here we go. I asked my wife how many apples to get at the store. She said 4 max. I said, "Who's Max? My name's Matt."
5: Yes, I like that.
6: All right, you got to rate it on the scale of 1 to 10. I want the expert opinion from the connoisseur of dad jokes.
5: I'd give that one probably a 7. I mean, my eyes did roll a little bit.
6: Okay. All right, here's another one. This one is with good reason themed.
5: Okay.
6: So a with good reason spinoff show that only airs during the fall, we can call it With Good Season.
5: I like that.
6: All right. I think you're going to rate that one a little less than the other one, but give me a rating.
5: I'd give that one a 7 also.
6: Well, okay. Well, at least I got some chuckles out of you. Were they real or were they?
5: No, they were real chuckles.
6: Okay.
5: Were you embarrassed telling those jokes?
6: A little bit. Right. Yeah. There's a part of me that was
5: and
6: a little embarrassed.
5: And yet you went on and told a second one.
6: Yeah, exactly. I persevered. From Virginia Humanities, this is With Good Reason. I'm Matt Darrow. Today on the show, the journey of fatherhood. Being a dad is a huge responsibility. It's basically a 24/7 job without any breaks. And as my wife and I get closer to our due date, I'm really starting to feel the nerves kicking in. Santo Coleman studies the impacts of fatherhood on the health outcomes and emotional wellness of children. I sat down with him to talk about the power of fatherhood and share my own anxieties about being a first-time dad.
7: At the time of this recording, Santo was a health